People say, I wish I had asked my mum for more information on how she met my dad, and now I have no one to ask. I think we maybe don't place importance on our life experiences and think that anybody would be interested in those experiences, and so we don't tell the stories. My mum met my dad at a dance, and he wore a horrible brown pinstripe suit. And she said all the other boys had lovely blue pinstripe suits. That horrible brown pinstripe suit, coupled with the English accent, made him stand out in the crowd. So I need to be grateful to my nana and my pop in England for buying that brown pinstripe suit, or else I may never have been the person that I am today. One thing that I do, and anybody that's followed this blog will know, is that I write poetry for my grandchildren. I hope that they keep those poems and maybe read them to their children and talk about how Nana was a bit of a poet, how she had a blog about her journey with Parkinson's and also a podcast about her journey with Parkinson's. And hopefully these things will still be around, and one day in the future, maybe a great-grandchild will click on a link and find my journey with Parkinson's, and it will tell them something about me. We can all be self-effacing and think that our lives and our stories don't hold much meaning, but it gives subsequent generations some idea of who we were. I think it's important to tell your story, and when you have something like Parkinson's, you can be seen at those latter stages in a different light to what I'm viewed as at the moment. I think it's important that somewhere, somehow, we record our lives. It doesn't have to be in a public forum like this. It can be a notebook, a diary, a journal, just talking about who you are and some of the stories from growing up. I know we never had much in the way of stories from my parents, and we can all be a bit shy about telling our story. I happened to be in Christchurch when my brother and his first wife were there, and he was staying with my nana, and I was staying with my aunt and uncle. And I went to see my brother and my nana, and Nana was going to town, and she said she was going to town, and as she went, she waved at us and said, there's biscuits and cakes in the cake tin. I remember Nana's baking, which was amazing, and I have some of her recipes, which I make from time to time, and they bring back those memories, just as I have always done baking with my granddaughters and kept the recipes, and they can in turn tell the story of how they used to bake with their Nana. I hope that's a memory that they will tell about Nana, who one of my granddaughters said to me, you should open a bakery, Nana. You're amazing. And that was so cute. But for them to have that memory and probably one day say to their child, you should have tasted Nana's baking. She was amazing. That's kind of cool. I know things are digital now, but make sure that photographs have people's names on them, so you know who this relative was, or whether it was a friend, or where it was taken, so that those that come after us have some idea of who we were and what we did. Ask questions. Get them to tell the story, even if they don't think it's important. I spent 20-odd years being a social worker, and it was a huge part of who I was. And I think that's maybe why, when I spend time with my uncle, why I get the stories, because I'm used to getting information out of people in my job, and he loves talking about it. So please, if you can, if you're an adult child of somebody with Parkinson's, open that dialogue so that that story isn't lost. Or if it's you that has Parkinson's, maybe you could start writing things down. Maybe you could start talking to your adult children, your grandchildren, about your life so that those stories aren't lost. When I was working as a social worker years and years ago, and I remember talking to people with dementia and their partners about their history, and their stories were amazing. One person had been a fighter pilot in the war, and I got a photo of him in his uniform and a photo of him and his wife when they got married, and I told a bit of their story, because what I didn't want to happen is for people to look at an old man and not realise that he had had a past, that he had done important things that needed to be recognised. Another person I talked to, him and his wife were ballroom dancers and won trophies or medals or whatever you win with ballroom dancing. But there were some beautiful photos of them together
So I wrote that story as well.

and put that up on the wall so people would know that this little old man, this confused man with dementia, had once been a dashing dancer. The people we are today is because of our history. And if we don't tell those stories, then they could be lost forever. So I hope that those that come after me will be interested enough to want to know more. And I'm hoping that I'm able to somehow provide that information by writing my story for them to read, so that my story is not lost forever. My message in all my ramblings is tell your story before it's lost, because it has value, you have value, and if you don't tell it, it will be lost. A post that I did on my blog last evening, it was called Checking In, How Am I Doing? And I've been thinking about it overnight, and it makes me wonder, when is a good time to tell somebody that they maybe are having more issues? I wonder sometimes how aware I am of the changes for myself, and how aware my husband might be of any changes that are happening for me. And he often says that he sees me all the time, so perhaps he doesn't notice any great changes. I know we went to Wellington last weekend and saw my son and daughter-in-law and their three boys. And I did ask if I seemed to be showing any more symptoms, and they didn't seem to think so. But, you know, sometimes I wonder whether family are actually saying the truth completely, or whether they're trying to soften things when we ask that question. And I kind of was thinking, it's a bit like, and it's a bit of a strange thing to compare it to, but, you know, if you have a best friend and you know that somebody is doing something that might hurt them, for instance, if you have a really good friend and you know that their partner is not true to them, is it your place to tell them, or do you let them find out for themselves? And if you don't tell them, will they then in the future say to you, I wish you'd told me sooner? Sometimes there might be things that need to be said, things that we need to hear, but how difficult is it for those who love us to tell us these things? I frequently ask my husband if my facial expressions are still there. I know that with Parkinson's, you get a mask-like presentation, and that in medical circles they would call it flat effect, that your face is flat and emotionless, and yeah, that's what they call flat effect. I know it's part of Parkinson's, and I will struggle when that happens, or if that happens. When asking my husband, he says that I still show emotion in my face, which is important. And when I was writing the blog last night, I thought to myself, what are the things that I feel are important to me? And one of those things is my voice. Now this morning, it's early in the morning, I don't think my voice has warmed up, but it sounds a bit gravelly and a bit emotional, which it probably is. And it made me think about when is the best time to tell somebody that these things are happening, that they are noticing changes. Do we need to know? And how soon do we need to know? When it comes to memory, I know that in the past week, I feel that I have forgotten a few things. Oh dear, my voice. When I've tried to remember things that have happened that week, who I spoke to about things, my memory's not been great for names and for some words that I was trying to find. And I noticed that for myself. But is it I noticed it for myself because it's got markedly worse? Have I not been paying attention? My husband's not bringing it to my attention, nor is anybody else. Do they not bring it to my attention because they think it will upset me? Or if they do that, if they don't bring it to my attention because they think it will upset me, when they do tell me, will it be so much worse? I don't know. There are things in my life that I have always done, and one of those is write poetry. It's the classic rhyming sort of poetry. It's not usually serious, but it's important to me, and it's usually come very easily. So I haven't written

much poetry for the last couple of weeks. I just haven't been inspired to. And usually these poems come to me out of nowhere, or just kind of carrying on with my day, and something will occur, and I think there's a poem in that, and I'll write it. But there hasn't really been anything of that sort lately. So I'm just waiting for the muse to move me, and to see whether there's some more poems waiting to be written. And our perception of ourselves may not always be the same as other people. You know, do I need to know every little change that people notice? I don't know. I played a game of bowls yesterday, and I came away from it thinking that I'd done quite well, even though we had lost by a significant margin. I felt that my game was coming together, and that I was able to adjust my shots and put in some good work. But the guy who was Skip, who's kind of in charge of the team, was a bit downhearted because we'd lost by such a margin. And I said, well, I was quite pleased with my game. And he neither kind of confirmed nor denied, so I'm not sure where he's at with it. But I know how terrible I had played in recent times. And now that I've reclaimed myself and put my faith back in myself, I do feel that I'm bowling better. I can take instruction better, and I feel more confident. But is that false confidence? I sometimes wonder. But I did play some good bowls, I know that much, and hopefully I will continue to do so. It's interesting too that I had talked myself into being more disabled, if you like, than I have been. And by that I mean I had convinced myself that I could not do a step through and bowl and get down far enough because of my knee operation and my false knee. But when I actually tried it recently, I have no trouble. So I think sometimes in trying to protect myself, I may have gone a step too far and unknowingly put myself further on in my deterioration than I need to be. So I think I need to try and have some confidence in myself and believe that I can do these things, and maybe that will help me. I enjoy doing podcasts and talking about how my life with Parkinson's is affecting me. I'm hoping that not only does it help me, but it also helps other people listening. And I always try to be open and honest in any podcast that I do. Please excuse the voice this morning. It's just morning voice, but I wanted to get this done. So, yes, I think it's important to check in with myself from time to time to see how I'm doing. And I think I'm basically doing all right, but it's mainly the memory that I'm noticing and the finding words when I'm trying to make up a sentence. And I get to a certain point sometimes where I think, oh gosh, I can't even remember what that word is that I was aiming for. And also I get a bit breathless. If I have too long a sentence, then I find sometimes that I sort of puff out at the end, the very last word, and I have to take a bit of breath. So, yeah, there are a few changes happening, but I'm pleased that I can still speak reasonably well. I'm doing some interviews for my other podcast, and that podcast is Parkies Patter, a chat about all things Parkinson's. Now, I would love to interview more people. I've had a few, and I'm gradually going to try and build that up and talk to people with Parkinson's and those that support them and put it on my platform. I think for me it's important that those of us with Parkinson's, our voice is heard, even if our voice is quiet. I interviewed Claire and David recently, and his voice has become very quiet, but you listen when he speaks. It was, to me, powerful that I had given him the opportunity to use his voice to comment on some of the things we were talking about, but also before recording, I spoke to him and his wife, and he was happy for her to do most of the speaking. But of course, during the recording, I also brought him in on the conversation as much as possible.

0: So the blog that I do, the podcast that I do, they are therapeutic for me. They give me a place to send my thoughts and feelings. But in being honest and sharing my thoughts and feelings with you, I hope that you will also find a kindred spirit who is real, who is honest, who is true to herself, and expects that of others around her. So how am I doing? I think I'm doing okay, but I would really like to know from my husband if he noticed any distinct changes, and I hope that he will. And I hope that I can receive that gift of knowledge of him telling me that there are things that he notices that may be of concern and maybe I need to address. So yeah, how am I doing? I think I'm doing okay. There are things that concern me, mostly my memory, but I think I'm doing okay. My mobility is good. It is improving post my surgery. And well, both my surgeries, actually, my knee and my back, both significant operations. But I have, at the moment, no Parkinson's effect on my mobility, so that's good. It's just a kind of pootle along kind of life at the moment, where I just take each day as it comes. I try to keep busy. I'm doing several brain game exercises in the morning. One called Lumosity, that's L-U-M for Mary, O-S-I-T-Y, Lumosity. It has quite a few word games and things that you can do for free. I also do a thing called Merriam-Webster. I think it's an American site where they have various games that you can play. And LinkedIn also has some games that you can play. So I play all of those every morning to try and keep me thinking and practicing the use of words, understanding of words, so that I can keep that going. I play cards on a Monday morning. That gives me social interaction. It's a card game that requires quite a lot of thinking and planning and organising, all things that can be challenging. But I'm enjoying it, doing that every Monday. I go 3 times a week to the local pool for aqua jogging, and I do a little bit of breaststroke, just half a length or so. I'm not up to doing full lengths as yet, but just trying to get there. And bowls. Bowls is a huge social and physical exercise for me. It gets me talking to people, it gets me socialising, gets me out of the house, it gets me exercising, and when it goes well, it gives me much joy, and I'm really enjoying it. And I'm making friends, and I'm getting out and about. And as my husband says, and we both agree, I am better if I'm busy. I cannot be somebody that stays at home all the time. So yeah, just some thoughts on progression, just checking in with myself and wondering whether you do the same or if people have to tell you that things are changing.
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0: Recently, I wrote a blog post about culture and what culture means. And many people seem to think that in New Zealand we have Māori who have a definite culture and we're quite familiar with it, or some of us that live in New Zealand have some familiarity with Māori culture. And then there's the Pacifica nations that also have representatives here in New Zealand. And you ask the average Pākehā person or white European New Zealand person, whichever way you term yourself, and ask those people about culture, and they often will say, we don't really have a culture. It's not as well defined perhaps as Māori or Pacifica people, but we definitely do have a culture. The environment in which we grew up, the people that we grew up with and who were our parents and those influences in our younger years, that's what forms our culture. The who we are, the what we are, the what we believe in is formed in those early years, and that to me is your culture. So I've written a wee poem about my culture. My dad was English and met my mum at a dance, and she was a Kiwi lass. And so they went on from there to get married and have 4 children. And I've called this

0: cultural confusion. And I hope you like it. Was it by fate or was it by chance? My dad met my mum and asked her to dance. Mum said he wore a horrid brown suit, but she still thought that he was quite cute. The young Kiwi lass and young Pommy lad, they went on to marry, and four kids they had. Yes, one was a Kiwi and one was a Pom, with different ways where they came from. This Kiwi and Pommy family fusion would cause their daughter much confusion. Was she a Kiwi or was she a Brit? Was she perhaps 50-50 split? The sayings and words that her dad had used, at times they would leave her quite confused. There was a saying about apples and pears. How the heck would the answer be stairs? The words, they came from Cockney slang, and so in time she got the hang. And if you wanted to say, have a look, the Cockney for this would be butcher's hook. But having a butcher's was the usual form. To drop the word hook was usually the norm. You may have heard too about porky pies. This was saying that you had told lies, but porkies was the shortened way for telling lies in what we say. And through our lives our dad would use the rhyming slang it would amuse. Not only was there Cockney rhyming slang, there were also silly songs that my dad sang. My Old Man's a Dustman was a funny song. I learned the words and then I'd sing along. Knees Up Mother Brown was bound to make us smile when randomly out of the blue was sung once in a while. My dad had many sayings, unlike a Kiwi dad. I always thought he made them up. I really thought he had. When I first met my husband, who also is a Pom, he would use a word and I'd ask, where was it from? For all those years of childhood and many years beyond, the words my dad would use, of which I was so fond. I really thought he'd made them up in his very funny way, but then my husband told me, they're words that many say. It really burst my bubble when I heard him say, the words I thought were dad's were spoken every day. But here in my own country, most Kiwis did not use them. In fact, if I use rhyming slang for most, it would confuse them. So back to my first question, am I a Kiwi or a Brit? I am a bit of both of them, and both are a good fit. So culture really isn't the colour of your skin, or whether you might have a church to say your prayers in. It's the way you've been brought up, the inside little jokes, that can be quite confusing for many other folks. It is the stories that you tell, the words that you will know, the place you feel supported, the place you would go. Your culture is the things, the people and your home, that will always be there no matter where you roam. So that sums up for me what culture is in my eyes. Culture is your life experiences, the people that have influenced you, those that touched your lives as you grew up, that forms your personal culture. And so rather than saying that we have no culture as Pākehā or New Zealand European people, we all have culture because we have all had influences as we've grown up that are unique to our own situation. This has been Sue for Pākehās and Me, my journey with Parkinson's. Kia kaha, be brave, be strong, be you.
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0: 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My name is Chris and I'm an alcoholic. The purpose of this show is to increase public awareness of Alcoholics Anonymous as an effective means of recovery from the disease of alcoholism. Our show has two parts. First, we'll talk a bit about alcoholism, what it is and what AA can do to help, and then we'll interview a recovering alcoholic who is an active member of AA. I'm now going to ask our guest to read the AA preamble, which is read at the start of every AA meeting.
1: The AA preamble. Alcoholics Anonymous is a fellowship of people who share their experience, strength and hope with each other that they may solve their common problem and help others to recover from alcoholism. The only requirement for membership is a desire to stop drinking. There are no dues or fees for AA membership. We are self-supporting through our own contributions. AA is not allied with any sect, denomination, politics, organisation or institution, does not wish to engage in any controversy, neither endorses nor opposes any causes. Our primary purpose is to stay sober and help other alcoholics to achieve sobriety.
0: So, what is alcoholism? Alcoholism is a disease, not a disgrace. There's no shame in having an illness or a disease. An unusual feature of this disease is that it will do whatever it can to convince you that you do not have it. However, once it has a hold of you, the progression of symptoms is like the classic disease model, and the victim is as helpless as a sufferer of cancer. If you are an alcoholic, you

0: are at the beginning of a long road that usually ends in one of three places: prisons, institutions, or death. And if you think this sounds dramatic, we can assure you that our collective experience has shown this to be true. The challenge is to convince the alcoholic to admit that they need help and become willing to seek it. Denial is a major symptom of alcoholism. The alcoholic is often the last one to recognize it and admit that they have it. Our definition of alcoholism is that it is an allergy of the body coupled with an obsession of the mind. The allergy is the physical aspect of the disease. After having the first drink, the phenomenon of craving develops and we lose control over when we will stop drinking. The old saying is, one is too many and 1,000 is never enough. And yet, because of the obsession of the mind, the mental aspect of the disease, the alcoholic is compelled to keep picking up the first drink, and this is what makes us powerless. We often hear from sober alcoholics that many doubted whether life could be fun without alcohol. Fortunately, those same people report that their lives have improved dramatically since they became sober. The 12-step program of recovery, which is discussed at meetings and which is outlined in the Alcoholics Anonymous Big Book, is how we get sober and maintain our sobriety one day at a time. This program has a proven track record of helping otherwise hopeless alcoholics to achieve long-term sobriety and recovery. It has taught us how to enjoy life sober. Okay, so if you've just joined us, you are listening to the Alcoholics Anonymous radio show on Plains Media, broadcasting across Canterbury on 96.9 FM. And we're just about to interview an AA member who's going to share their experience with alcoholism. So let's meet our guest, and Candace, welcome to the show.
1: Thanks, Chris.
0: It's lovely to have you here. And hey, look, let's just start with some basics. Candace, how old are you and how long have you been sober?
1: I'm 44 years old and I've been sober for 2.5 years.
0: Fantastic. Family, are you married, kids, or?
1: It's currently just me, no children.
0: Okay, good on you. And what about work? What do you do sort of for a crust?
1: I'm a risk manager for safety in the dairy industry.
0: Fantastic. Oh, that sounds like it will keep you on your toes.
1: Definitely does.
0: Hey, so that's about what's going on now. What about where you kind of came from? I'm interested just to learn a bit about, you know, family life, growing up, your childhood. Tell us about that. What was it like?
1: I grew up in a small dairy farming community. You know, it was really... what was it like? You know, it was just myself and my brothers, single mm-hmm. parent household, and the single parent was my dad, mm-hmm. Which was quite unusual for the time. Mm. Although small primary school, free range kids style, everybody mm. knows each other, but you know, also being farming, not many close neighbours nearby, and you know, building tree huts, mm. swimming in creeks, really just having a life that you wanted to live, do whatever you want to, and with a lot of freedom, yeah.
0: Oh, that does sound like a lot of fun for a kid. And what about the sort of like the family relationships and connections?
1: So it was just my dad at home, and we had grandparents that lived in Christchurch City, but we were largely left to grow ourselves up. My dad was always out working. He had really strong work ethic and he was involved in the community, rugby club secretary into the sports. Mm. And he was also a big drinker and he was at the pub a lot. So I knew the pub's phone number. I could call them often and say, is my dad there? Mm. You know, and then I learnt to drive by driving him home from the pub.
0: Right, gotcha. Okay, well, look, we're getting into maybe where the drinking all began. Can you remember your first drink?
1: I do remember my first drink. I was 13 years old. I was at my friend's house. I don't know where the alcohol came from. I think it came from her brother, and it was a bottle of some type of spirits, and it seemed to be like this impulsive action that we just thought, well, let's just drink it, and we scaled it, and we were like vomiting and sick, and mm. her brother came home and said, what the hell are you two doing? And, you know, I hated it. I was like, oh, God, I don't like this at all, yeah.
0: Okay, so yeah, it sounds exactly like my first experience too, but I went on to love it for a while. Tell us about your story with that.
1: I didn't really start drinking until my late teenage, early 20s. I was rather into smoking pot and taking psychedelics, and I thought that I was a lot better than drinkers, and that drinking was for my dad's era of people. You know, drinking was for pubs. I didn't like the way that people

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I just didn't like it. So I had a bit of this superiority attitude that, you know, I was into pot and whatnot and, you know, I was doing all of that kind of stuff that I thought I'm much cooler than drinkers until I started drinking in my late teens and early

now a part of the earth herself. Taking deep rest in earth time, where there is nothing to do and nothing to think about, except perhaps noticing your breath. Feeling your breath so effortless, just arising and departing, flowing in and flowing out. And feeling that breath so naturally flowing through your body, just as the sun arises each morning and sets every evening. And you might like to see your breath with the arrival of the inhalation like the dawn, filling all the way up to the peak of the midday sun, and breathing out, down and out, through the afternoon and the evening, and all the way out into the darkness of the blackest midnight sky. Feeling the arrival of the inhalation like the dawn, filling up to the midday sun, breathing all the way down and out through the afternoon, the evening, all the way up to the inky blackness, the midnight sky. And perhaps seeing your breath as the turning of the seasons, inhaling into spring, into the full bloom of summer, and letting go with autumn, and all the way out with a tiny pause to savor here where we are right now in the heart of winter. And perhaps feeling this little turning point as the inhalation turns into the exhale, and the exhale to the inhale, and savoring these little pauses in the breath as we savor the peak of summer and the depth of winter. Each breath an opportunity to release and renew. Each breath arising, bringing fresh energy into your resting body. Each exhalation, allowing deep release and letting go. Letting go and letting down all the way down into the earth. Releasing each breath down into the earth. Letting go and giving over all that you are releasing to Papa Tuanuku. And this breathing is like a cycle of compost. What is no longer needed by you can be broken down and become new life for new projects. All your experiences, both good and bad, successes and failures, they're all food for the earth and food for the growth of your soul. So taking this time to sort and compost all your experiences of the year now passing, pausing in these little turning points, and releasing with each exhalation. And you may wish to just let your awareness stay here with your breath. Stay here with your breath and the turning points. Or you may like to let your attention come to Manawa, the space of your heart, nestled in behind your breastbone. And noticing all that arises here in this space. Are there any physical sensations here? Any thoughts? Any feelings? Welcoming everything that arises here in this space.

And you're welcome to stay here and dwell here if you like. Or you may wish to let your awareness come all the way up to the very crown of your head. And perhaps see the vastness of the night sky above. And perhaps you can see Marama, the moon, clusters and constellations of stars as you wait for Matariki to arise with the dawn. And as you wait, perhaps seeing shooting stars dropping from the velvet sky, gently descending all the way down to earth. And perhaps feeling these stars alighting ever so gently upon your body, awakening your conscious awareness while your body deeply rests. So seeing and feeling the first of these shooting stars alighting upon your third eye, Fatumanama. And seeing the next little shooting star descend from the velvety sky and slowly nestle down into the little dip in between your collarbones. A little cluster of shooting stars sparkling and twinkling, slowly descending upon your right shoulder, your elbow, and your wrist. Five tiniest little stars for the very tips of your thumb, first finger, middle finger, ring finger, and little finger. Your conscious awareness moving back through the stars at your wrist, your elbow, your shoulder, and coming back to the little star gently nestled in between your collarbones. And as you look up to the night sky, you see another cluster of shooting stars, and this time they're raining down upon your left shoulder, your elbow, and your wrist. A little flurry of five tiny stars for your left thumb, first finger, middle finger, ring finger, and little finger. Awareness flowing back through all the places where these stars have landed, your wrist, your elbow, your shoulder, and coming back to that little dip in between your collarbones. And as you look up, seeing the biggest star of all, so bright, so sparkling, slowly descend down to alight upon your heart space and illuminating all that surrounds your heart space, the right side of your chest, the left side of your chest, and feel the star sparkling, radiating light. Another star landing on your belly, and another star landing deep within your pelvis. And perhaps you can see another little flurry, a cluster of shooting stars descending now all the way down your right hip, your knee, your ankle. A little flurry of five tiny stars for the very tips of your toes, your big toe and second toe, third and fourth and little toe. And feeling your awareness in all the places where these stars have landed. In your ankle, your knee, and your hip, and coming back to the very crest of your pubic bone. Another cluster of shooting stars descending on your left hip, your knee, your ankle. Tiny little stars for the tips of your toes, your left big toe and second toe, third and fourth and little toe, all the toes sparkling, twinkling. And just feeling your awareness moving back through all the places along the landscape of your body where these stars have landed. Back through your ankle, your knee, your hip, your pubic bones, your belly, the star of your heart,

will stand nestled in between your collarbones and all the way back to the little star resting here in the space between your eyebrows. And feeling down, all the way down, into the earth that your bones rest upon. Feeling down into the embrace of Papa Tuanuku, holding you here ever so gently. A tiny, tiny human here at rest upon the earth. And above you is the vastness of the night sky. Your body here at rest, feeling the solidity of the earth beneath. And above you, the wonder and potential of all the stars shining so brightly. Feeling your connection here to Papa Tuanuku, and also feeling your connection to the stars above, to your ancestors in the form of stars. And perhaps if you look to the east, you can see Matariki rising, heralding the dawn of a new year. And what can you release from the old year deep down into the earth? And what perhaps is on your horizon for the year to come? And then letting that go and inviting your awareness to travel down into the chamber of your heart and welcoming all that's arising in this space now. All sensations, all thoughts, all feelings. And if you were to wish upon a falling star, what would that heartfelt desire be?

0: And then letting that go and feeling into the back of your body so deeply here at rest. But perhaps noticing your breath getting a little stronger. Welcoming back all the sounds outside and the sounds closer by. Sounds within your home, sounds within this room. And maybe making a little humming sound to feel your heart space resonating. Breathing in and a little sigh out. And just wriggling your fingers and your toes and moving your tongue and your mouth to wake up your brain. And the choice is yours. You may wish to turn over and settle into deeper sleep, or you might choose to wake up. And if that's the case, then rolling over onto one side and either settling into a slumber or gently coming up sitting so that you can get on with your day. And since this practice marks our 3 whole years of our rest revolution, then you have my full blessing to have a big slice of cake. This practice of Yoga Nidra is now complete, and thanks for listening.
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1: Next up, from Otago Access Radio, it's Headscarves and Good Yarns, a show about celebrating the differences we have in our community on Plains Media. Kia ora, assalamualaikum. Welcome to another episode of Headscarves and Good Yarns. This is part two of the positionality kōrero that we started off with the last episode. It was like, just reflecting on the first part, I was like thinking like how important positionality is, right? Like it is similar kind of in a way to like understanding privilege or equity, but like there's something about positionality that encompasses all of those things and more in a way where it's specific and reactive to the particular context that you're in. I think there's something to be said about positionality. It just allows you to have this next level of awareness, and I think that level of awareness is really what makes a difference in how you behave, what you say, how you show up, how you don't show up. So I'm really, really excited to really get into this kōrero. So you don't have to have listened to the first episode to really get to grips with what we're talking about for this episode. But yeah, the last episode, we really built a whole foundation on what positionality is, how to identify yours, how it's different from privilege, and kind of like talking about the, you know, things kind of under the surface when we talk about positionality, right? Like the how you kind of live in a world where performed positionality is encouraged, how reactive it is. So yeah, a quick, you know, recap for anyone jumping in fresh of this episode. Positionality is really about like where you stand in this world. Like, look down at your feet and where are you? And it's about, you know, your race, your gender, class, ability, nationality, but it's more than that. It's like every facet of who you are, and it goes deeper than intersectionality, because it's about, you know, more than just your identity, but your life experiences as well. And your positionality, it shapes what you can see and what you can't see. So it's not about a hierarchy of who's right. It's more like a map. And you know, the goal of this isn't to make you or anyone feel guilty. It's not really about guilt. It's about like accuracy. It's about being honest and real about where your 2 feet are, so you can acknowledge the landscape that you're looking at in front of you, what potentially could be missing from that

landscape. So yeah, we really built like a really strong foundation of understanding in that first episode. And in this episode, I really want to give you like real life tips and like applications, like ways that you can take this understanding and, you know, give you tools that you can take with you, I don't know, as you move through life. So let's get into it. I really want to talk about positionality and media literacy and just kind of by extension of that critical thinking. I don't know about y'all, but I grew up in, I'm a baby millennial, so kind of like a zillennial generation, and we were kind of like, I remember just growing up and we were like touted to be like these digital natives, like it's a language that is should be natural to us, like we kind of grew up with technology. And I honestly, if you could go back to younger Amal, just like tell her about AI and like how much we use social media, what were we, like the things that we were taught growing up, I just don't think it's tips that apply in this current media environment. You know, the things that we were taught growing up was like, check your sources, look for bias, you know, don't trust everything you read. And all of those things are true and valid, but I think those tips are just like not designed for the current media environment. Like that media world doesn't really exist anymore, right? Because, you know, back then it was like newspapers and TV channels. But that's not the world that we live in now. It's kind of like, instead of living in a time where you had TV channels and like very discreet media outlets, it's now like just a constant feed. And it's not, you know, curated by a person, you know, an editor with a name and a job title. It's curated by an algorithm which is trained to, you know, maximize specific outcome, which is engagement, which is our time and attention. And, you know, it's usually on a time on platform, which usually has nothing to do with what you end up understanding about the world more accurately, if that makes sense. Like you could be scrolling on Instagram or TikTok or, you know, God forbid, the Facebook Reels. and most of the time, like, can you honestly say you remember what you have watched? No, like it doesn't actually ask for a lot of investment in that engagement. And so I really want to talk about positionality in this current media environment that we live in. Because I think if we don't acknowledge that the world that we live in, it's not proper media literacy, isn't it? So I think the first point here is that the algorithm doesn't have a positionality. It manufactures one for you individually. You know, in the way that it used to be with positionality and media, it was kind of like the editors or, you know, the people with the power in the media world, their social position kind of shaped what got covered. And that, you know, tended to be whatever the quote, air quotes around this, whatever the norm meant. And the norm usually is, reflects the privileges and priorities of the, you know, the dominant group of where the power and the privilege lies. But, you know, in a way, the algorithm is kind of objective, right? It doesn't have like a race or a class or a gender or any kind of positionality. But what the algorithm has learned with a scary amount of precision is that the most reliable way to maximize your engagement is to feed you content that confirms what you already believe, what, you know, things that trigger or activate an emotional reaction. The algorithm is really scarily good at curating your feed in a way that it creates a sense of identity affirmation.

you know, the feeling of like being on a team, seeing your side win and seeing like, you know, the other team look foolish. And this kind of sounds like I'm going on a down a hole, and it's like, it's very much giving conspiracy theory when I'm saying it out loud, but it is, you know, it's not a conspiracy theory. Research has kind of proved that time and time again. You know, researchers were analyzing Facebook's political news ecosystem during an American election, and they found that algorithmic curation worsened filter bubble effects, with users on one side of the political spectrum showing meaningfully less diverse news consumption than the other and engaging with more content that had misinformation. And there was a broad systematic review done last year of studies on social media's effect on news judgment, and they found that personalized news feeds consistently produced what researchers have called the echo bubble effect. So it's like it's simultaneously deepening political polarization at the same time as amplifying the spread of misinformation. So I think here's, you know, what the gag is here is that you don't choose your filter bubble the way that you choose a newspaper. It's built around you individually based on 1,000 small behavioral signals, right? Like what you lingered on, what you liked, what made you angry enough to comment. So what that means is that two people standing in the exact same physical room looking at the exact same app are seeing two completely different versions of the world's events, and that's not, you know, curated by the media giant's collective positionality, but it's curated by your own past behavior. It's mirrored back at you in a really intense manner, and I think we really, really, really need to sit with that, because what positionality used to mean is that my position shapes what I notice in a shared world. But now what it's meaning is my position shapes what world I'm even showing. And can you just even, like, sitting with the implications of that is very, very scary. Like, I don't see how we can live in a world where we can live with our differences if your positionality shapes the world that you're even showing, as opposed to my position shapes what I notice in a shared world. I think another thing to really marinate on is that, you know, because of this, it's creating like a strange counterintuitive shift back towards institutional trust. And I think this is really important to sit with. And it's not, I think, I haven't heard a lot of kōrero around this, but it's something that's happening right now. And that trust in traditional news media has, you know, quietly on the sides and low-key recovering after years of decline. And I think it's because the alternative has just gotten a lot worse. You know, here in Aotearoa, New Zealand, the AUT Trust in News report, which is, you know, annual survey, hella respected, found that general trust in news rose from 32% to 37%, which has been the from 2025 to 2026, which is the first increase after 6 years of decline. And I think the researchers' explanation for this is fascinating. You know, they pointed to the rise of low quality, though dare I say high key, it's high quality, because sometimes I be scrolling on things and I really have to sit with this, is this real AI? It's sometimes, like, it's now starting to get to the point where it's really hard to tell. But anyways, the rise of, you know, for lack of a better word, AI slop flooding our social media feeds, you know, it's being distributed

for commercial or political gain. And that's, I think, a key reason we need to become more conscious for the need for verified information. There was one respondent quoted in that report, and they put it hella bluntly but kind of to the point, which is traditional news will end up regaining trust because there will be no way to tell whether something is AIBS or not. Another respondent said that, you know, traditional outlets can be sued for defamation and, you know, publishing details that may be a bit questionable, but those same accountability structures just don't apply to AI yet. And I think this is a really interesting moment and point to be when it comes to positionality and knowledge, because for the longest time the dominant narrative was that you know, legacy media has narrow positionality, gatekept by a small group, you know, by these media giants. So, you know, the democratization of information through social media is kind of a corrective to that, because anyone and everybody and their cat and dog can post on social media, right? It's not that gatekeeping isn't there. There's more voices, more positions, more truth. And I think that's hella important. You know, that corrective is real and important in many ways. But I think what's happened since then is that there's not been any kind of positional accountability, right? There's no media giants to point to, no author, no fact-checking desk, not even a human. Sometimes it's just some kind of AI model. And it's kind of created this environment that's so unreliable that, you know, people are now starting to swing back towards wanting to know whose position was produced when they were reading it. So then they can, you know, weigh that information themselves. And I think it's really interesting because now we're getting to the point where it's like, I can't evaluate the truth of this content directly anymore. So I need to evaluate the position of the source producing it. And I think AI is kind of presenting a positionality problem, because generative AI content doesn't have a positionality in the human sense, right? It has no lived experience, has no body, has no stake, but it's also trained on existing human text and images, which means like AI has kind of inherited the positionality of whoever produced the bulk of that data, but at the same time it presents itself with this neutrality, which is false. You know, it's kind of like the God trick that Donna Haraway warned us about, you know, the view from nowhere, except now it's literally automated and mass produced at a scale that no like human editor or media giants could ever achieve. So, you know, when an AI generated image or article is quietly assumed to be a default, you know, a default body, a default nationality, a default register of what quote unquote normal likes, a default framing of a conflict, you know, that assumption isn't coming from nowhere. It's coming from the statistically dominant pattern of that data, which has been repackaged to be neutral. And it's kind of like this is the new invisible center. And so, you know, what this means is that when it comes to media literacy now is not just asking who wrote this, now we have to ask ourselves, was this even written by someone? And if not, whose aggregated positionality is hiding inside the pattern it's reproducing? Because this data has to come from somewhere, and normally the data reflects the dominant, what is kind of the system pushes forward as the norm. And so I think it's not just asking ourselves who wrote this, but was it even written by

someone? And if not, whose aggregated positionality is hiding inside the pattern it's reproducing? And I think this proximity problem is getting worse, not better, even as we have more and more access to information. If we just cast our minds back to the first part of this kōrero, Bryan Stevenson had this idea that proximity changes what you can understand. So you'd think that infinite access to information would make all of us more proximate to things, like closer to that information, what's happening. And kind of in some ways it has, right? But this algorithmic machine tends to make us closer to something for sustained understanding. And this is because it optimizes for the most emotionally activating fragment of the event or the content rather than the sustained context around it. So it's like very fixated on the viral, the emotional moment, rather than taking a step back and looking at the context of things. And so you can see how in this case proximity doesn't necessarily change what we understand about the world, because we're not getting closer to the context around it. We're just getting closer to the viral emotional activating moments. Like if we think about a war or a protest or a natural disaster, how it shows up in our feed, it's a 15-second clip stripped of the before and after context, often designed to provoke an immediate reaction and then replaced with another 15-second clip. And you can watch hundreds of these and have a strong emotional reaction, but like no structural understanding of what's actually happening, what the context is, what came before. So there was a study that was done last year on rangatahi's engagement with short form political videos on TikTok and Instagram. This was conducted in Pakistan, but it's consistent with like research and findings in other places. And they found that algorithm driven short form video locks viewers into increasingly one-sided exposure over time, with limited awareness of how constrained their information diet has become. And so this is kind of like, it's a positionality trap, but it's dressed up as exposure. Like you feel like you're in the know and you're across of what's happening because you've seen so many posts about it, but that the high volume of fragments of what's happening is not the same as structural understanding. So there is a gap between feeling informed and then being informed. And I think, this gap is what we really need to concentrate on when it comes to our media literacy and, our critical thinking. Let's kind of get to how to actually apply this, because right now it's been hella abstract. So I think the first thing to ask is, ask who profits from your attention staying exactly where it is, because every platform you scroll has a specific monetization model, and that model has opinions about what kind of content is good for you to see. So a platform that's monetized by ad engagement wants you to be outraged, because outraged people scroll longer. And that kind of sounds like a hot take, or it sounds wild saying that, but it's a documented design logic behind our feeds and the algorithm. So before you let a piece of content shape your view of an issue, ask yourself, is my reaction to this the content's fault, or the algorithm or the algorithmic design? I think another thing to do is diversify your feed deliberately. Actively follow accounts and outlets and voices whose default position differs from

yours. So not to like hear both sides in some kind of lazy equivalence sense, but because the algorithm like will not do this for you, it will not curate this diversity for you. That algorithm is structurally biased on narrowing, not widening what you see. So I think you really have to manually override that and actively do that. I think another thing is distinguishing between an eyewitness and an aggregator. You know, someone posting from inside an event has a particular and valuable partial positionality. You know, they saw what they saw from where they stood and nothing more, nothing less, right? But someone reposting that footage with a caption and a take has added an entirely different positionality layer. And so, you know, collapsing or combining those two into, you know, I saw it on my feed, so I know what happened, is an error that you can make. Like really being able to distinguish that and not combine it, because now you're not giving yourself the opportunity to get closer to the context of things. I think another thing is notice your outrage. You know, if you find yourself, you know, furious for, let's say, a minute and a half, and then on to the next with no lasting change, you know, that's a signal that the algorithm has succeeded at its design goal, which is engagement. If you let yourself do that, you have failed at yours, which was to understand or act on something that matters, to get the context. So, you know, peep your emotions and how that influences your scrolling behavior. I think, you know, when something confirms you already believed instantly and completely, that's a moment to slow down rather than to speed up. You know, that content most perfectly tailors to confirm, you know, what you are reacting to in that moment. And I think the algorithm has picked that content for you specifically for that exact reason. And so when you do have that feeling, I'm not saying that's wrong to feel that way, but just slow down so you know that this is how you're feeling about the world, as opposed to what the algorithm is curating for you and feeding to you on a plate that you're just eating without second guessing where that food is coming from, you know? And I think another thing to think about is whose positionality still controls the underlying infrastructure. And I think I've kind of been pointing to this point, this whole corridor, but now I'm saying it with standing on business, 10 toes down. Because even though anyone has the ability to post on social media, it's worth remembering the actual rules of, you know, the algorithm or your feed, what gets amplified, what gets suppressed, what counts as engagement that's worth rewarding. That's still set by, you know, a certain group of people working inside a remarkably narrow set of companies with a specific set of commercial incentives. So the positionality of that group, you know, their assumptions about value and harm and neutrality and what's political versus what's just how things are, it really shapes the architecture that then shapes what we see every single day. And so there's kind of, again, this invisible center in our media. But it's like on another level because of our algorithms and of AI. And it's not that there's no one driving. It's just that the people that are driving this invisible center are further removed from the consequences of their design choices, you know, compared to how a newspaper editor would be closely tied to the consequences.

consequences of their design choices. And the tools that hold them accountable, right? There's that distance there too. The public pressure, the advertiser pressure, regulation. So I think, again, when it comes to positionality and our current media climate, is who benefits from the way that the system is built and whose experience is treated as the noise to be optimized away. And I think that's really, really important to think about. When it comes to positionality and our media literacy. And now I kind of want to talk about positionality and how it relates to the systems around us. And a really good place to start would be Titiriti or Waitangi. And, you know, it very much is related to positionality. You know, here there is a positionality story baked into the founding document of Aotearoa. You know, Titiriti was signed between Māori chiefs and representatives of the British Crown in two languages with two versions that do not say the same thing. You know, the English version speaks of Māori ceding sovereignty. Titiriti, the one signed by the vast majority of rangatira who put their names to that, speaks of retaining tino rangatiratanga, which is full chieftainship and authority over their own affairs. And so that gap is not a translation accident. It's positionality frozen in the legal language, frozen in documentation. You know, the British negotiators wrote a version that served their position, and many Māori signed a version of that from their position, which preserved tino ranga tiratanga, you know, whilst in fighting a form of partnership and governance support. So two completely different documents presented as one, because each side signed or wrote it from where they stood, and one side's version became the one enforced in colonial courts. And so understanding that gap is, I think, a really important entry point into positionality thinking for anyone here in Aotearoa, whether you're tangata whenua, tangata tau iwi, because everything that happened is still, I hesitate to say history, because we're still living in the consequences of that now. You know, the history of land confiscation, language suppression, structural inequality stems from whose version of what we agreed to got institutional power behind it. And I think everything that happened as of late with the Treaty Principles Bill is a live invitation into positionality and political narrative, as kind of like a textbook example of positionality as a political weapon that has been played out. So in late 2024, the ACT Party introduced the Treaty's Principle Bill, which is a piece of legislation that, you know, tried to legally redefine the principles of Titiriti. And David Seymour, who is, you know, the bill's architect, framed the debate by asking why Aotearoa New Zealand should be divided into tangata whenua and tangata tiriti, rather than treating everyone identically under the law. And I think, yeah, let's really get into it, because notice the positionality move embedded in that framing, right? It treats formal sameness as the neutral, obvious, fair position, and treats any acknowledgement of a specific historical relationship as the deviation, as the division. And I think that invisible center move that we kind of talked about, or we've been talking about, is playing out right now. You know, it's presenting one

very particular historical and political position that a colonial era treaty between a crown and indigenous people should function identically to a regular law applying uniformly to interchangeable humans, as though it's simply neutral itself. And so the bill went to select committee, and yeah, it received a record-breaking number of public submissions, and it was met by a hīkoi that organizes, say, drew between 35,000 to 50,000 people from across the motu converging on parliament. The Justice Select Committee's report ultimately recommended the bill not proceed, citing its inconsistency with Titiriti o Waitangi and its promotion of formal equality over genuine equity and its negative impact on social cohesion and Crown Māori relations. And so it was voted down in its second reading last year in April, 112 votes no to 11, with only the ACT Party's members voting in favour. And I think this is really important because the defeat of this bill kind of did not end the broader project. I think this bill kind of poked the belly of cultural wars, race relations. I'm not too sure exactly how to coin it, but by April this year, the government had moved to rewrite Titiriti references across more than 20 pieces of legislation, lowering the legal weight given to Titiriti from a requirement to, because it was previously written to as a requirement, so you have to give effect to its principles, and it's now watered it down to a weaker obligation to take into account or have regard to. And this is dangerous because it reduces Titiriti as just a mere consideration. And it's insane. It's like, so you can see how this is positionality behaving or operating at a legislation level. And, a frontal, visible attack on Titiriti mobilized so many people across the motu, but a technical clause-by-clause rewrite is far harder to see, far harder to organize against, and I think more consequential. So, that design of that second approach understood something about positionality and visibility, which is concentrated harm that's easy to see generates resistance. Diffuse harm that it's hard to track generates exhaustion and inattention. And I think that's worth sitting with, whatever your view of the underlying policy questions are. It's a structural lesson in how power uses its own actions strategically. And I think, I really want to emphasize that positionality of that whole debate of why New Zealand, Aotearoa New Zealand, should be divided rather than treating everyone identically. And that's really scary because it treats a formal sameness as the obvious neutral fair position rather than acknowledging that historical language, rather than honouring Titiriti and acknowledging the wrongs that were done there. I think another way that positionality is relevant is, when we think about our criminal justice system. Māori make up 15% of, approximately 15% of New Zealand's population, yet 37% of people proceeded against by police, 45 of people convicted, and 52% of people in prison.

Tangata Whenua. And then there was more recent corrections data that puts that prison figure even higher. 52.3% of prisoners by primary ethnicity, rising to 56% when all

for the school holidays. Alrighty, what else is happening in the school holidays? Well, we have lots happening. That is right. We also have the up in Cathedral Square. If you haven't seen already, we do have the ice rink there. The ice rink is available. That is really cool. That is at 9 Cathedral Square, the Cathedral Ice Rink. Paradise Event skates into with a spectacular ice rink from the 27th of June to 26th of July. The pop-up ice rink transforms Cathedral Square into a seasonal skating destination for all ages. The event offers a winter skating experience featuring music, lighting effects and sessions both for experienced skaters and first-time visitors. The rink measures 30 metres by 15 and provides approximately 400 pairs of skates for hire. Christchurch, 27th of June to 26th of July, 9 Cathedral Square, 10 a.m. to 10 p.m. daily. Admission prices, 22 general admission, 5 and up, $16 preschoolers, 3 and 4, $69 for family pass, and $17 student night with ID. Wednesday night, 7 p.m. to 10 p.m. Wednesday nights are for students. Thursday nights are for skate and dance nights with romantic tunes. And Friday nights are for the top 40 countdown party on the ice. That is Paradise or Paris events. If you love ice skating, check it out. There's lots of fun here happening in our city. Poo, Winnie the Pooh, live NZ tour coming to Christchurch. That is right, ticketmaster.co.nz at the Christchurch Town Hall, 86 Coolmore Street, this Sunday at 11 a.m. Guess who's back? It's everyone's favourite silly old bear, Pooh. Pooh is back on the stage. Get ready for giggles, laughter, adventures and songs, and all heartwarming magic with our Matt Pooh Bear live show return for one special day. Come and join them at the Christchurch Town Hall. That's 5th of July 2026. Step into 100 Acre Woods and join Pooh and his friends for a fun-filled, interactive live show for your little ones will never forget. Bright lights, big smiles, magical moments, and plenty of honey. 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Pooh Bear Live NZ Tour this Sunday, 11 a.m. There you go. We have weekly D&D, that's right, weekly D&D, every Saturday, 11 a.m. to 2 p.m. Everyone's welcome to join, and any time we have an in-store DM and others who want to play, really cool. Welcome, weekly D&D, every Saturday, 11 a.m. to 2 p.m, entry $10, everyone's welcome to join the adventure. We have an in-store DM and welcome others who want to DM if we have enough players. The Hobby Lords, Christchurch, that's really cool. That's on Saturday, the 4th of July, 11th of July, 18th of July, and many, many more. That is really cool to hear. That's really a lot of fun. And what else do we have in events this school holidays? Well, I'm going to definitely tell you here. So what else has been happening? We also got quiz night happening, 13th of May at 6:30 p.m. at the Muck, which is really cool to hear, which is really good. What else do we have? We do have some other interesting things happening here. We do have the Friars and Orbit game at in Christchurch on. So you can check out local bars. We do have condom packing, if you're available. You can get down and pack some of those condoms with the Burnett Foundation. That happens each Wednesday, I believe, most Wednesdays, with Peter Ford and the Burnett Foundation. And they always want volunteers from 4 p.m. and 6:30. So if you can pack those things in bags, you can definitely do it, which is really cool. Which is a lot of fun helping charities. Which is really good to see. School holidays. And what else do we have here? We do have the school holidays as well. Program events at the Christchurch City Council. Other things you can check out, Air Force Museum, Botanical Garden,

court theatre and many, many different things, which is really cool. There's lots of things happening, which is fantastic, which is really good to see. We do have the kids' cruise free. That's lovely. I love cruising free. And do you kids love cruising? Cruise for free in Akaroa this winter, up to two kids per full-paying adult. One promo code per booking, not to use in conjunction with any other promotion, online bookings only. It is free kids. That's for Akaroa cruising. Two kids per full-paying adult. One promo code per booking. That's very interesting and very good to see. And we do have many other events. What else do we have here? We do have Yarns with NZSIS happening. We do have Humming and Drumming. Humming and Drumming. That's Thursday tomorrow at All Souls Church. Where we facilitate creating healing music together, bringing all kinds of drum and welcoming. Really cool. That's All Souls Church, 30 Church Lane, Merivale. So that's really cool. So if you love that, get involved there. So that is your events and what's happening this school holiday as well. We hope you enjoyed it there. Lots happening in our community, and we'll definitely keep you updated with plenty more happening in the next week. We're going to go into quickly into another song, and then we're going to be heading into our weather. So next up is Olivia Rodrigo. This is Shepherd Song, Plains Media.

0: And that was Olivia Rodrigo, Stupid Song. That's a great song. Really cool to hear that song, which is really cool. Next up here on the Drive Home Show, we're going to be going into your local weather. I maybe not be the expert, but I can give you the weather for sure. This is the Drive Home Show weather time here. I'll take you to the top of the hour. This is What's Weather Right Now with Thomas. Alrighty, Christchurch, it's your weather update, and we'd love to give it to you tomorrow, Thursday. It's going to be a morning fog hanging around before clearing, a fine sunny afternoon, light northeasterlies, cool temps, a high of 10, low of 3, frost likely overnight. Bring it into Friday, mainly fine with a high clear drifting through northeasterlies, freshen later in the day, mild with a high of 14, low of 9. This Saturday, high cloud and breezy, NNE winds gusty at times, clearing later in the evening, mild again, high of 10, low of 8. On Sunday, bringing you partly cloudy with a high cloud thickening, light winds turning suddenly at night, rain sets in during the evening, 6 to 7 millimetres expected, high 13, low 7. And next Monday, a wet one, steady rain through the afternoon and evening with fresh suddenlies around 17 to 19 millimetres of rain, high of 10 and low of 7 on Monday. And into Tuesday next week, the rain continues on and off for all day with cool southerlies, another 14 to 16 millimetres possible, high of 10 and low of 7. That is your weather update, and that is taking you right through to the end of almost next week, to Tuesday next week until our next show. So that is it. 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As always, stay safe, stay strong, and have a great weekend. And all I can say is, go to Mighty All Blacks at the 1NZ Stadium. Here's hoping we can win this week. Again, 1NZ Stadium is hosting the NZ All Blacks this Saturday. So drive safe, stay in the conditions, and go to Mighty All Blacks. We'll catch up with you next week with all everything and fun. Catch you next time. Bye-bye. 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
1: The following program is a repeat. Some dates and information may no longer be relevant.
2: No mai, haere mai, and welcome to Cult Chat, the show where we talk about coercion, control, and all things cultish. I'm Dr. Caroline Ansley. I'm a medical doctor. When I was a child, I lived at the Centrepoint community, a notorious cult in New Zealand. And now I co-lead the Cult Informed Professional Network.
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0: Welcome to Cult Chat. I'm Lindy and I'm joined today by Kaz. Liz is unfortunately not able to join us, but today we are really excited to have Rachel Bernstein with us. Hello, Rachel.
1: Hello, it's a pleasure to be here. I was so looking forward to our conversation today.
0: It's wonderful to have you with us. And to our listeners, today we are going to be introducing Rachel to you, to our New Zealand audiences, ahead of her visit later on in 2026 for the DECULT conference and Olive Leaf Network training events. So today we're going to hear about her decades of work in the cult recovery field, coming from her unique perspective as a therapist, and what former members, families, and mental health professionals can learn from her many years of experience working with former and current cult members. So Rachel, I'll just give our listeners a quick overview of, you know, kind of your bio. So you're a licensed marriage and family therapist, and you have a Master of Science in Education. You're a cult specialist, an educator, a speaker, and also, of course, the host of the podcast Indoctrination. And you've been based in Los Angeles, California for a long time, where you've spent more than 30 years helping individuals and families recover from cult involvement, coercive control, and just wider manipulative relationships in general. So, Rachel, you're also widely recognised for your media appearances as a cult expert and for your work not only as a therapist, but in educating the public about manipulation, indoctrination, and recovery. So there you go. That's a quick overview of who you are, Rachel, to our listeners today. We are so excited to have you here today with us.
1: Thank you. Thank you for that introduction. I appreciate it, Lindy. Yes, and I look forward to talking to you both and answering whatever questions you have. But yes, I can't wait to get to New Zealand, actually, and be able to meet people in person. That'll be so lovely.
2: Wow. Well, given we're talking about that right this minute, I'd love to hear what you're really looking forward to. What are you excited about in coming to see us in New Zealand?
1: Okay, well, first, I've never been to that part of the world at all. Oh. I've never been to New Zealand. I've never been to Australia. I've never been to Fiji. I've just never been there. And so it will be just a wonderful adventure to see another part of the world and to learn another culture. And I've always been fascinated also by Maori and just wanting to understand Indigenous peoples and how people hold on to their traditions, even when the world is sort of, you know, enclosing around you. And I think there's something quite beautiful about that, about the strength of those traditions. And what I can't wait to do is to be able to talk to people across different domains, being able to not only understand the cultural differences, but talk to people who are coming at this from religious perspectives, secular perspectives, from legal frameworks, social work frameworks, from looking at it as a member of the clergy or nursing staff somewhere. I love when people can put their heads together and really have this sort of common interest in caring about an issue, but are going to be looking at it through different lenses. And that's so vitally important to me, that we can combine our efforts and our backgrounds and our interests, because I think it just helps this field flourish in really exciting ways.
2: Well, that's fabulous. I think you'll definitely get that at DECULT, because you're going to see a wide selection of professions and experiences there. So, yay.
1: Yeah. Yeah, very nice. And I think also with Olive Leaf, what I'm very excited about there is being able to teach, being able to say, this is what I've learned over these years. This is what has been more helpful, I find, than other things. And that sometimes you learn these things in books, but often you don't. Often you need to hear it from people who have experienced it in the therapy room, on Zoom calls, running support groups, people who have the sort of nuanced information that they got from years of doing it, but really listening to the client or to the families to understand what was good guidance and what wasn't. And I think in a very practical sense, being able to get some tools. And I wish that had been available to me when I first started out. And so it's really lovely, and it feels like an honor to be able to impart what I know to others.
0: Oh, that's fantastic. Yeah, that's so good. And New Zealand is, you know, it's, I don't know how different this is from where you are in Los Angeles,

0: families, but we don't have a high amount of like religious attendance in terms of kind of people self-identifying as being part of a religion or being connected to a religious entity. But Kaz, would you say it's true that many people in New Zealand would identify as being spiritual, that they do often have a strong differentiation there, but whereby by spiritual it's meaning more a much more of a personal belief, not connected to an entity or a set of organized kind of ideas. But so yeah, it does mean that people still get involved with culty things, but they're often not maybe some of the more bigger traditional well-known cults. It's often more quite fringy, and would that be fair, Kaz?
1: I think so, yeah, more kind of stuff that sort of dips into the wellness, alternative healthcare, alternative spirituality, sacred sexuality, yoga, yada, that sort of space. But absolutely, certainly heaps of the traditional stuff as well, but on a background of a fairly secular society here in New Zealand. So, I guess I'd love to know, given that many of our listeners won't know your work, could you tell us a little bit about your work and how you came to be involved in this field?
2: That's a good question. So there was someone in my family who actually a sibling who got involved in a particular cult group. And this was, this was, I think, in the 1970s. I was very young. And there was a real difficulty in trying to understand what was going on and why there was a sudden personality shift and why all of the funds that they had saved up from their work, everyone in our family was to work, you know, from a young age, go to school. And also if you want spending money or if you want to buy your friend a birthday present, you need to babysit or, you know, tutor or do something. And so having that kind of work ethic was always very important in our family. And so we saved and suddenly, you know, my siblings' savings was just gone. It was completely gone, liquidated. And so we thought, where did everything go? And also, where did she go? Because she seemed suddenly unreachable. And it alarmed us that there are people out there who will be thieves, who will steal the people you love. And we'll steal them from themselves, too, without their knowledge, without their consent, and that people are going to be preyed upon. And at the time, there were no books to guide us. There were some very heavily clinical books that were sort of beyond what we would understand just as a concerned family. But there weren't the kind of books now, sort of the first-person stories that we benefit so greatly from having now, and shows and podcasts, etc. And podcasts didn't exist. So we just tried to figure it out and were lucky enough to kind of get her back. But still, it made us very concerned and made, I think, my parents really feel like this is a cause that they want to get involved in, where families could be torn apart. And then when I was already having this as dinner table conversation, I had gone to my undergrad education in Boston and then came back to Los Angeles and went to USC for grad school. And there I had a professor who was teaching us how to do group therapy, and she ran the class like a cult. And it was fascinating to watch. And I could see how these sorts of things could happen even at a university, where the more you shared, the better you were liked. And that she would save a seat by her if you were willing to get into something that was very difficult for you to talk about. Sort of the more you cried, the more you were liked. It was so interesting to see the hierarchy in the room and how punishing she would be for people to not be sharing. And I started doing a social experiment where I thought, okay, I'm going to test this out just to see if I'm kind of right about this or if I'm just getting very suspicious about everything. And so I thought, you know what, this isn't my support group. This isn't my therapist. These are not really my friends. This is a class I'm taking. So I just created a story. And suddenly everyone is hugging me. I was invited for coffee after the class by the professor, which is so not okay. And so you could see there was an inner circle. And I thought, okay, if this is happening for like my sibling who was in high school who could get involved, and even that they're professors in school not only running it like a cult, but this is the way they're guiding us to run a support group, I need to be out there. I need to be doing something.

0: to be able to inform people or protect people, and it kind of lit a fire under me. And so I started working, doing this work. I continue doing education, special education, which is what I learned as an undergrad, and continue to do that to this day, volunteering for different organizations, and doing some teaching and working with the siblings of kids with special needs, which is sort of this group that I really enjoy working with. But I thought, I'm going to try to use what I'm learning to help protect people if I can. And I started working at a place that now no longer exists. It was called the Cult Clinic. It was in Los Angeles. And a few weeks after I started working there, I was harassed by Scientology. It was kind of immediate. And I got very, very nervous. They were following me, leaning on my car, these private eyes they're hiring. Intimidate me. They dressed up like janitorial staff to try to break into my client files. I mean, they really, if you talk to a former Scientologist and they sound paranoid, they're unfortunately not. These things were taking place, and I don't know if they still do, but they were. And I stayed home for a few days, very freaked out. And then I thought, I heard sort of my dad's voice, who had since passed away while I was in school. And I remember him saying, "You can't let the bullies win." And I thought, okay, I'm going back to work. But, you know, each time I started noticing things around me or felt targeted through this work, it kind of increased my resolve. But I also, to make this long answer even longer, there is something that I care about on a macro level and also a micro level. And the macro level is the dangers of groupthink in general and where it can go. Coming from a family that has a Holocaust history, I'm going to care deeply about movements that can cause people to shift their thinking and be aligned in their thinking, their non-fact-based, very conspiratorial thinking, and how and that it can lead to horrible things. And then the micro level, I care deeply about people getting their freedom back, or just mm-hmm. getting it for the first time, having a chance to finally have a life. Mm-hmm. So, you know, it matters to me on a small level and also on a very big one.
1: Yeah, yeah. Wow. Those are such deeply personal reasons, both personally and then professionally, what you encountered. Yeah. And it often does take that, doesn't it? Some kind of, and not always, but it can take, you know, experiencing something yourself or to loved ones or to your wider community or culture to help you understand how significant this stuff is. Yeah. So Rachel, over your 35 plus years of being involved in this field and then your own personal experience in your family shaping you before then, you must have seen so many shifts and changes over the years. You know, you mentioned about there not being podcasts and much research or literature or even personal memoirs on this kind of topic, whereas now it definitely just feels like there's a flood of awareness and research and literature, let alone podcasts. Like, you know, I find it amazing, but I also find it overwhelming at times, the amount of information there is out there to navigate for former cult members. It's helpful, but it's overwhelming. But what kind of shifts... can you tell us about some of those shifts that you've observed over the decades?
0: Yeah. Oh, yes, right. I mean, that's fascinating to answer this question, because I have seen so many. When we first started learning about cults, very often we were learning about people who were being sent to re-education camps, people who had POW kinds of stories, which is horrific. And it also was very extreme, and it was dealing with people who were far away, kind of somewhere else, not the person who you would have living right next door or someone in your family. I mean, that there was really this sense that this was a very fringe and extreme thing to look at. And there also wasn't an understanding of the word cult, and there wasn't actually a belief that a cult could exist. Part of the reason was that people just didn't understand what the term was, so they didn't know how to define it, and they didn't know what they were looking at when they were seeing one. But sometimes they just thought that if you're going to call something a cult, that you're being paranoid or that you are not being accepting. And so anything that you think is odd or strange is a cult. And to a certain degree,

0: people sometimes still do that.
1: Yeah.
0: And that's why it's good to have a definition. But because there's now more awareness of the term, people have heard it, there's also less shame in people saying I was in a cult. I say less shame because for some people they still are shamed or they're worried about being shamed. But people now can say I was in a cult, and people have a bit of a framework for understanding what that means, and also not immediately going to blaming the person. But what's wrong with you? Because that's where it always went and still does to a certain degree, but a lesser degree, which is really good. There also wasn't the understanding that at its heart is coercion, and that coercion can happen anywhere. And it can happen in a relationship, and it can happen in a political movement, and it can happen in multi-level marketing, and it can happen everywhere. And so people had this vision that a cult was people wearing robes that were all the same color living on a mountaintop. And they didn't know that it's something that could even happen to them because they weren't wearing a robe living on a mountaintop. People also now have more of an understanding of some of the lexicon that we use in this field. So when you talk about gaslighting, when you talk about psychological manipulation, even the fact that there's this thing called spiritual abuse, that's become something that people now have heard, people have had to a certain degree defined. And so it isn't that you're speaking a whole other language. And what's lovely about that is for the people who are coming out of this, they don't have to not only figure out how to tell their story, but to try to prove to you that this can actually even happen, because that's where it was when I started. And so people were very silent and they were really sequestered and they were put in a situation where it was just too much work to have to validate that they were even in something like this and teach what the words mean. And so much pressure was put on them. Same thing with going to therapy. Mm-hmm. There were no courses on cults, on coercive control, mm-hmm. on manipulation. Mm-hmm. Now there are a few, but just a few. But there was no therapy training. Yeah. There was no clergy training. There was nothing, really nothing. And so there are a lot of therapists who would say, well, that doesn't exist. Or if a parent came to a therapist saying, we're worried about our child has gotten involved in something, very often they'd be told, you're just against them being involved in something that's different. Mm-hmm. Or that it's an individuation issue where you can't let them individuate, mm-hmm. and you're not letting them have their freedom. And the parents would very often say, and rightly say, no, we want them to individuate. The problem is they're in something that has trapped them, mm-hmm. and has kept them from being able to launch and have a life. And it was just a total, you know, shift in how it was seen, yeah. quite the opposite. What's also new is the amount of technology that's now available to people, but it's a positive and a negative, because on the one hand, people can access so much information that is valuable and affirming, validating, educational, but so many cults and even radicalized groups are doing their recruiting through technology. And so you just have to be even more careful about what you are exposed to and the algorithms that are seeking you out.
1: Yeah. Yeah. Wow. So there's real good and real bad, isn't there? But yeah, that is fascinating that in your like professional lifetime in this field, those shifts have changed so radically that that's something that you can look back and see. And I think it's important for people, I think, to grasp that history, because sometimes there can be a frustration with people that, oh, you know, why didn't my therapist know about this? Or, you know, I know I had that frustration as in my early 20s of going to therapists who had clearly had no clue and no tools as to understanding what was going on for me as someone in early raw stages of fresh shunning and communication and that kind of thing, and feeling like, oh, I'm paying them money to sit here and educate them, because I'm just sitting here educating them about what it's like, and they've said nothing to help me, you know. But I look back now, and it's really helpful to hear you say, yes, there's no training. And we've had New Zealand therapists at training events over the last couple of years. They've said exactly what you've said, that, you know, throughout their 3-year or 5-year training, whatever it is, they've said words like cult never came up. There wasn't even discussion on coercion. And it is slowly changing now, which is so wonderful. But yeah, just to have that realization that for some reason it's like globally and definitely

0: here in New Zealand, there's like a crest of awareness that's kind of breaking around this kind of thing, and just as you say, coercion in general. So it's an encouraging time overall to be, isn't it?
1: Yeah, I would say I do wonder. My caveat for your description of that history, Rachel, is that it will be the history in America, right? With a much more kind of religious environment where I think cults, I don't know, I'm guessing, might be a little bit more obvious. I don't know. But in New Zealand, at least, I think we're still well behind. Yeah. I think I feel quite encouraged by what you're describing about that change, but I still think, I think we're probably 15, 20 years behind what you might have observed still. I think we're really still at that stages of just starting to get some of that awareness publicly, get to understand that cult's actually a useful term, not just a pejorative label, get some idea that it might actually not be the fault of the victim. It's still like just emerging, really.
0: It's so it's like every now and then when I'd like talk with someone outside of these circles, that's still a very common response comes up to me is, hang on, what? Are there cults in New Zealand? Like when I tell people what I do, there's still the most common response is, is there a need for that in New Zealand? Are there cults in New Zealand? And the other one is there's still, is a thing where people think, oh, but people just chose to join that, didn't they? Like a bit of that shamey, blamey stuff is still present. Mm-hmm. All right. So, there's more work needed to be done, which is why it's great having you come over, Rachel, because it's part of slowly changing that. Yeah.
2: I'm glad. Yes. And I think there are some countries that are to a great degree ahead of the United States. They really... I mean, the United States has a lot of things that are frustrating me right now, but also that there are a lot of groups that can call themselves religions and then get tax exempt status, but also get religious protection. Like when I didn't want Scientologists to be infiltrating my former cult member support group so they could see who was there and report on them and report back, I told them they weren't invited, and then they tried to sue me for religious persecution. And honestly, they would have won if it would have gone through, because they're registered as a church, which blows my mind. So in some other countries, they're farther ahead of us. And there are other countries where, yes, you're going to be asked this question, really, is that needed to have an organization like this? Are there really cults here? And I mean, it's a funny question. Like, no, we just do this for fun. Like, of course, we're going to be doing this for a reason. And so I think it shows how these things stay hidden also, and how what a good job, unfortunately, they do at sometimes setting up in the shadows. So people don't know sometimes that there is a cult right down the street from them. They don't know also that people who they're meeting are in cults, because you learn to have a very polished way of presenting yourself like nothing's wrong.
0: That is so true, yeah.
1: So you've done this long work in working with people interpersonally and doing group work over these years. So you must have some really fabulous insights into what it looks like for a person to recover and start to kind of gain a kind of sort of triumph and victory over this history and turn it into something that we might consider post-traumatic growth. So I'd love you to kind of talk to us a little bit about some of those signs that a person's making progress in recovery.
2: Okay. You know, one of the things that I've noticed when I work with a lot of people is that progress is often quieter than people expect. And so you might not realize that it's happening in front of you. You, even yourself, the one who is going through therapy, might not realize that it's happening for you. It can be things like tolerating uncertainty. It can be things like more self-compassion. I'll notice sometimes if I'm meeting with someone, if something happens, if they show up even 10 seconds late, they are not terrified. They're not terrified that I'm going to be punishing them, or that somehow God is going to, whatever the situation was. Or if it's a large group awareness training kind of group, that they're not showing integrity by, that word is used a lot, by showing up right on time. And I've had people who show up even a few seconds late, and I see the light go on in my office, and then I see it go off, and then I see it go on, and I see it go off, because they get scared. They're really nervous. They want to come in. They spent a while getting to my office, but they're too afraid of being screamed out, of being shamed. And so I'll just go out and rescue them.

0: just like hand them a cup of tea and say, come on, just come on, sit down. And so when I see that people can come in and they're not sitting at the edge of the chair or the couch, they've been able to sort of settle back in, I see that they're sort of calming down and they're feeling like they don't have to be hypervigilant all the time. People also who are feeling comfortable disagreeing with something that I've said. People who will speak up, who will ask me a question, who also don't feel like they have to give me the answer that's going to please me. And I'll often say this in the first session about what you don't need to do here, but they will not believe me. Often they'll think that's a test. When I hear that people are connecting more with the world, that they've talked to their neighbor, that they are also learning to trust some of their own feelings and their own perceptions, and they have this validation that, in fact, their perception about something was right, and they didn't need someone to guide them and tell them what to think and what to feel. Also, if they start to build a relationship with anyone, even with themselves to a certain degree, that's not just transactional, that isn't just based on what you're going to be performing and doing for the other person, and also one that is unconditional. These are all these kinds of pieces of movement that I see that can be very subtle. What I do know too is that when you have progress in this kind of field, it can also bring up a lot of emotion. That's when you can start to deal, I think, with the fact that you might have a lot of resentment, a lot of anger, a lot of feelings that you have learned to not have, and that you want to suddenly have them and learn how to address them. And I think it's also important to talk about not only the dealing with the losses and the grief from having certainty or having a community. When people are just coming out and just landing in the world, sometimes it's too hard to take on the big issues. So sometimes progress looks like being ready to take on the big issues.
1: Yeah, that's really helpful.
2: I think, yeah, those are, I can just imagine hearing a survivor kind of hearing that list and gaining so much encouragement, because they're quite they're things that we might not recognize as being markers of moving on or gaining agency, because they're little in many ways, but they're so powerful.
1: Yeah, that's so true, Kaz. Yeah. And I can identify with lots of the ones you said and how big those things are, like being able to redirect a therapist or something, someone who's to you is in a position of power, like that takes a huge amount of kind of psychological safety, and it's really hard to achieve in the first little while when you're still quite traumatized or confused. And are there any particular strengths or qualities that you've observed in survivors that sometimes might get overlooked when we're often focused on kind of their trauma or their struggle, but what are the strengths or qualities you might see?
0: Oh, I'm so glad that you're asking about this. These strengths are huge, and they often get overlooked by society that might see them as kind of appearing fragile or unsure. But they often, even more importantly, I think, get overlooked by the person themselves, who has been trained to see where they're lacking and trained to see what's wrong, and where they might be falling behind, because it's hard to be in the world suddenly and feel out of sync and feel like you are behind in some way and you don't know pop culture references, or you're just sort of trying to catch up. But what I have noticed for a lot of people, they have these strengths that they can actually really tap into during this healing process, and I want people to know what they are, and this is just a short list, and there are many more to add to it. One is resilience. You have already lived through more than most people have lived through, and you have been able to come out on the other side of it. It didn't destroy you, and it may have gotten close to it at times, but it didn't. And another strength is adaptability. That you have an innate or a learned flexibility where you can shift, and you will then learn how to get on well in certain environments, because you'll read the room, you'll understand what needs to happen and how to behave in that scenario. But it's important in those moments, and this caveat that I want to add here is to not feel that you have to merge with everyone else. You can become similar in that environment. Like if you walk into a library, you know, if everyone is whispering, you whisper too, right? These are the things that you

0: learn to adapt to, but it doesn't mean suddenly you have to become like everyone else. You can still be you, and you've learned this adaptability, which I think helps you in the long run. You also have a lot of courage, because by leaving, you've already done something that was so fear-based and could cause so much panic, and you did it anyway. And even for people who were kicked out of their group, still they've been able to show that they have great courage because they stayed out. There's also the capacity for wanting to have meaning, because so often people get involved because they want to have a sense of purpose and meaning. That doesn't go away. And so there are a lot of people I know who get involved in causes and who want to do good things because that's why they first were there. And people who keep to their word, they make a commitment and they follow it. And that was part of sort of the guiding structure of how they were raised. A lot of the time they were just offering their commitment, I think, to the wrong thing and to the wrong people who didn't deserve it. But they still have the ability and the capacity to give it elsewhere, where you get to choose who you give it to now. But going back to being highly observant, I think that people who are coming out of these situations might overinterpret in the negative. They might be overly worried about if someone looks at them a certain way, or if someone uses a certain tone, they might think automatically they've done something wrong. But there is a social awareness that came from survival. But that does actually lead you in good stead as you move forward in the world, because you'll read a person more easily than other people might.
1: Oh, I love how you've flipped so many things on its head and into this framing of it's empowering. It's so strong. And I love that. I can just imagine this. These survivors sitting back listening to this going, "Whoa, oh, right, great. Thanks, Rachel. Mm-hmm. Yeah, excellent." Like, I can just imagine mm-hmm. that. So we've already mentioned that historically, and still, I think, currently, unfortunately, many mental health professionals who are very skillful generally may not have the experience in cult-related issues that is necessary, because quite a lot of the stuff you've already talked about are really quite unique challenges and strengths for cult survivors. So given that many people who listen to Cult Chat are in those fields, here's your chance to kind of highlight some of the most important things that they might need to understand in order to work well with this patient population.
0: Okay, so first of all, for a therapist who is working with someone who's been involved in a cult, and this is, you know, I work with people who have been in them, who were born and raised, people who got involved later. I work with the families and friends. So there are a lot of different ways to work with different people. But overall, what I really want therapists to understand is that the fact that someone is telling you their story needs to be handled very gently. They might come across like they're strong because they've learned to appear that way again on the surface. But you want to hold on to it sort of in this very gentle way, and also help people pace themselves, because they might overshare because they've been taught to do so. And so you might want to stop people, not to shame them, but just to say, do you want to take a moment and see if you're feeling comfortable with how I'm responding to what you're saying? Am I making a face that you're not comfortable with? Are you not sure what I think so far? I want to help them learn how to kind of advocate for themselves in terms of safety in the room. They might think they can automatically trust me because of my years of experience. I almost want to say that's not good enough. I want them to sort of check in and say, actually, I don't know. You, I couldn't read you when I said my last sort of whatever it was, my story, and I'd like to know how you feel. Sort of helping them advocate for themselves before they continue just sharing and sharing and sharing and not knowing what's happening with their information, because I think their information is quite important and sacred. Mm-hmm. I think also you don't want to assume pathology. There are diagnoses that are given to people right away sometimes who come out of these situations, and it could be because they do have psychiatric disorders, and that was going to be something that was going to be present anyway. But very often the symptom picture is more of what I term as situational, and it's transient. It is how they're feeling then. They're panicked, really panicked then. They might come across as paranoid. They might seem dissociative. They might seem tremendously depressed, but is it situational depression? Are they still coming out of a horrible situation where anyone would have gotten depressed? Yes. But it's not necessarily clinical. It's not part of their wiring. It's how they responded to their environment.
1: That's so important.

0: And I'm so happy to hear you talk about that. Like that's, yeah.
1: Oh, good.
0: So that's good. So important for therapists to grasp that. Yeah.
1: It is. I think it's really, yes, I think it's important. And it helps people also feel hopeful about the fact that this is not the new them. This is who they became temporarily.
0: That's true, not just for therapists, but for clients to be like, oh, I'm not completely broken. This is because of these events I've gone through. It's not because I'm inherently broken. Yeah.
1: Right. Exactly. Like you can say that someone has a dissociative disorder, but maybe they learned to dissociate because that was the safest place to be. Mm-hmm. And so you want the focus instead to be on what was the environment or who was that person and what was wrong with that other person that caused them to feel like the only way they could survive was to go somewhere else in their mind. Mm-hmm. What's also important for therapists to know is that not only might people overshare right away, but even in their oversharing, they're often going to underreport. They're going to kind of underreport the abuse. They might not call it abuse. They might not know it was abuse because it was called different things or it wasn't called anything at all. Mm-hmm. They might not know that they had to deal with real neglect, real mistreatment. Mm-hmm. And so you might not know that they've been through awful things because they might not know they've been through awful things. Yes. But also they might feel like that's just complaining or that's being selfish or they might... You know, they might be jumping through so many mental hoops just to understand if they have the right to be upset about what happened to them. And so to give them that space and to ask, is there more? Is there something else that occurred? And you might not know that it's worthy of talking about, but I think it might be. So let's give it a try. And to help people sort of talk a little bit more about the things, because you can tell there's something else there that they're not necessarily getting into. They also have been taught to not share the secrets in the cult usually. And so they might think still that qualifies as a secret. And I also want therapists to really learn about what coercion is and that it can happen in a two-person cult. It can happen in a relationship. It doesn't have to be people who all live together or people who all, again, dress alike or all believe alike. Therapists, I think, also who work with this population need to understand about trauma and doing trauma-informed work and learning how to do that. Also learning about attachment and attachment issues and what people moving forward are going to be needing if they decide to be in a relationship. Things like moral injury. People who are lovely people will be sitting there feeling like horrible people because they feel that they participated in something or let something happen that they had no power to stop. And that there's also this sense, I think, that people take ultimate responsibility and they were taught to take ultimate responsibility for everything that occurred in their life that was bad. And they might still believe that. And they still might believe that even things that are happening in the world or an earthquake here in California was because of something they were thinking. But overall, I think you don't just want to treat the symptoms. You need to understand the system that created them. And then you'll have a lot more kind of a safer environment for the person who's coming to see you.
0: Mm-hmm. It's very helpful.
2: It is helpful. I think a number of the things you pointed out, though not all of them, it's really helpful for therapists to recognize they often, and other mental health professionals often, have these skills in a different context. Intimate family, partner violence, for instance, and that it's just simply a case of helping them to join the dots, that you know how to do this here with this population of people. It is very similar with this population that we're now talking about. And these are skills that can be transferred into just a different environment. But the context, understanding that context, is very important to do that extrapolation of skill set.
1: Yeah, I think that's really wise. It might not have the title cult work. It could be about intimate partner abuse or just people who specialize in working with narcissistic abuse or malignant narcissists.
2: Yes.
1: And that's going to give you a lot of insight into what people's experiences are in these environments, because they're often not always, but often run by people with that personality disorder.
0: Yeah. Thank you, Rachel. And you've worked a lot with families over the years, as well as you shared earlier about your own personal experience with an impact on a family. Could you share with us about how, when families experience their own form of trauma, when a loved one becomes involved in a cult, what do you see families struggling with the most?

0: most, and what kind of approaches tend to be more effective in helping those families with those struggles?
1: My goodness, it is an extremely hard thing for families to deal with. I see family work like

0: just the Medical University of Warsaw pool with a green lounge and a climbing wall, and the wavy bricked Olympic swimming pool in the city of Opole, apparently. The 1990s saw the rise of aqua parks, combining recreation with distinctive, playful architecture, bringing alive that social and community engagement. So once again, it's all about community. And well, first of all, it's about sport and competitions, but it's also about community. But definitely architecture plays a big part in the sporting venues in Poland. So in conclusion, Polish sport architecture is marked by creativity, adaptability, and the focus on community needs, ranging from grand stadiums to local recreational spaces. This diversity supports not only professional sports, but also grassroots participation and social cohesion. Accessibility, like on the bikes, and multifunctionality are key for the encouraging physical activity, illustrate the blending of sport, relaxation, and community gathering. So I guess whether in Poland or in New Zealand, the key aspects are similar, because it's all about using it, basically, for whatever reasons we are using it. So here we are with the subjects of sporting venues in New Zealand and Poland.
1: It's quite fascinating that one of them is actually a UNESCO World Site.
0: Yeah, that's in Wrocław. That was built, I think, probably by the Germans, actually, because that's quite old. But it is, yes, it is listed in UNESCO list. So when in Wrocław, go and visit. Hala Ludowa in Wrocław. So that's us. Thank you.

0: Welcome back. So we're gonna kind of resurrect the corner, the Paul English or English, Polish up our English. No, actually, Englishing our Polish.
1: Englishing our
0: I don't know
1: Polish.
0: if you can say
1: No, Polish up our English.
0: that. Paul English corner.
1: Yeah.
0: Because we're just gonna have some words to learn. And because in Poland it's actually the beginning of summer, it's like not really officially yet because it's on the 23rd of June,
1: The
0: but
1: end of school year basically
0: yes,
1: coming
0: and
1: up.
0: it's the school year ending and everyone is excited about holidays. So we're gonna actually practice some Polish vocabulary because especially you, Maria, you're going to Poland, you need to know a little bit of Polish now. And the
1: No pressure,
0: vocabulary
1: no
0: is
1: pressure.
0: no, obviously not. It's very relaxing lesson. And you're gonna be familiar with some of the words or some of the sentences anyway. So with the summer, we need to learn what it means in Polish. It's lato.

0: Lato. 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Lato.
1: Lato.
0: Easy. Easy, easy word. I'm going to start with easy. It's going to be harder later. So in Poland, wakacje, vacation or holidays is a sacred summer ritual because Polish winters can be long and gray. Everyone is actually waiting for summer or, you know, before summer, spring. And it is coming with June, basically. Everyone kind of associate June with the summer. June, which in Polish is czerwiec.
1: Czerwiec.
0: So the sound ch is like chocolate. Chop.
1: Chop.
0: Czerwiec.
1: Czerwiec.
0: Yeah, perfect, yes. And a lot of Poles go to the Baltic Sea because they think that, you know, they actually want to swim or, you know, it's like a beach there. And so with that, Baltic Sea, morze, morze,
1: morze,
0: yeah, the sea, morze.
1: Sea.
0: Yeah, it's a sea. And you're going to go to Zakopane, which is in the mountains. So, góry.
1: Góry.
0: Yeah, góry. That's mountains.
1: Mm-hmm. You see on the maps, you see that word.
0: Yeah. Góry.
2: So, góry is a plural, and góra is one mountain. Góra. So, it's like Biała Góra, Kopa Góra, some góra.
0: And there is a little bit misconception with the wakacje and urlop, which is holidays and leave. So wakacje is the time of the holidays when the students don't have to go to school, but it's also for people to go on a vacation, on the holidays. But to be able to go on a vacation, they have to take urlop, which is leave.
1: Urlop.
0: Yes, it's leave. And wakacje, it's a season of summer holidays, school break, summer vibes, and it's just a time of relaxing and fun. So some of that, you know, sounds like czerwiec. Czerwiec. We've got czerwiec, góry, which is góry, mountain. And you will go on a Baltic,
1: morze.
0: I don't think it's the any sound in English that is kind of morze.
1: Morze.
0: Yes, that's the one. And with the summer, we also associated słońce, which is sun. Słońce. Good, very good. And it is the sound that kind of like, you know, you say with the W, słońce.
1: Like window, słońce.
0: Yeah.
2: We're like window.
0: Słońce.
1: Słońce.
0: Very good. So another months that are associated with summer are lipiec, which is after czerwiec. So
1: lipiec.
0: And sierpień, that's August. Sierpień. So it's kind of like a sugar. Sierpień. Very good. So we've got three summer months. So we've got a czerwiec, lipiec, sierpień. So basically those months are associated with vacation, holidays, which is wakacje.
1: That's a long holiday period.
0: But no, actually, the school finished around kind of towards the end of June. Mm. But still, you know, czerwiec is the time that people take leave, urlop, to go on a vacation. So, because it's maybe not that busy, because the school still works. Mm. So the school children are still at school, so people can go without this, you know, the rush of a lot of tourists and so on. But it's still, I think, weather should be nice, but you don't really

0: know now with the weather.
1: No.
0: Like, it started in May, I think. In May,
2: it was really hot.
0: Mm. So you never know. But you kind of assume that it's going to be really nice. Mm. And yeah, I think we're not going to go to very, very hard kind of sentences or words that you probably will need to know. But I think you just don't have to worry about this because there's so many people in Poland speak English now. So it's actually quite easy. But just for your kind of like information, so just those words with, you know, holiday, wakacje, lato, it's summer, and 3 months, czerwiec, lipiec, sierpień, and the places that you go to, góry, mountain, and morze.
2: Sea.
0: And there is a plaża. Morze and plaża, it's actually together. 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Yeah. Plaża.
2: Plaża.
0: Morze. 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
0: Plaża. 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
2: Plaża.
0: Okay, so
2: happy holiday.
0: Happy holiday. Happy wakacje.
2: Happy wakacje. Safe travels.
1: Oh,
2: that's it.

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1: Shetland and Orkney had been part of Scotland for 50 years. 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

0: Kia ora and welcome back to Hui Whare. I'm Nathan Bevan, ko Nathan Bevan a hau.
1: Kia ora, ko o Andy a o.
2: Kia ora, ko watu a hau.
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1: O Epa Osted and Mus Inclusive Sports Day at Spencer Park back in Mars. We're sharing that report with you today. Here is part one with some participants and Matt from Basketball New Zealand.
6: I'm Andy from OEPA on air, and we're at the Sports Day at Spencer Park, and we are here to interview some people that have participated in the Sports Day from various organisations, and we're here about to interview someone from Alan Anderson Trust. What was your favourite thing to do?
7: I like table and soccer.
6: Right. Would you say, would you come again next year?
7: Yes, ma'am.
6: What was your favourite thing out of everything that you did today?
8: Basketball.
6: Did you enjoy yourself?
8: Yes, I did.
6: Right, thank you very much. I'm about to interview Matt from New Zealand Basketball.
9: Nice to meet you, Andy.
6: Did you have an enjoyable day?
9: Yeah, this is
6: ever go
9: so to... much fun. So many people, so many different types of people. It's very easy to have fun.
6: And what sort of things do you have for basketball here in Christchurch for people with disabilities?
9: Yeah, we have lots in Christchurch, lots of choices. So close to Hohepa, there's Pioneer Basketball Club, which are at Pioneer Stadium. There's also a group called Youth Town, which is strangely for young people. But that's at Bishopdale YMCA at the Kind Foundation there. They do that on Sunday afternoons. There's a group called Tima, which is on the east side of town, and they do basketball on Friday mornings and also on Tuesday afternoons. And Canterbury Basketball has a competition that you can enter teams into.

0: all-inclusive basketball competition. Now, that happens on Friday afternoons at the new Parakeyori Stadium, which is very exciting. And then, of course, we've got Special Olympics on Monday. So there's lots on offer when it comes to basketball.
1: And would you encourage people with disabilities to get involved?
0: Oh, absolutely. We basketball is a game anybody can play. So even if you, we have wheelchair basketball as well. And even if you are a wheelchair or a power chair user, you can play basketball. It's a very easy game. Bounce the ball and throw it in the hoop. It's very simple. And because of that, it's a lot of fun.
1: Thank you very much for your time.
0: Thanks for the interview, mate. I really appreciate it.
2: First song is Matariki by Alana Goldsmith.

0: This month we celebrate Metariki. Our song choices have been inspired by Metariki and stars.
1: Our next song is Good Morning, Starshine by Oliver.

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1: I'm here with the crew that came from HAs to the Sports Day at Spencer Park. What did you guys enjoy about the Sports Day?
2: Netball.
3: Hockey.
4: Cricket.
5: Net.
1: And would you come again next year?
3: Yeah. Oh, yeah.
6: Yes.
1: Very much. What was your favourite thing?
7: I like netball.
3: Yep.
5: I like the...
8: Is it the hockey or the lacrosse?
5: Yeah, lacrosse.
8: Oh, okay.
7: What do you like, Will?
9: I like cricket.
4: I like hockey. You know, I like sugar.
1: Thank you very much. Hi, I'm here with Dan from Canterbury Cricket at the Sports Day at Spencer Park. What have you liked about the Sports Day, Dan?
10: I think everyone getting involved in all the different sports and everyone just giving it a go and having heaps of fun from what I saw from everybody out there was great.
1: And what sort of competitions do you have for people with disabilities in cricket?
10: So at Canterbury Cricket, we run a program called All Abilities, so it'll help everyone get involved into mainstream sports, and we're just here to help everyone enjoy cricket as well as getting involved in all the sports too.
1: Would you come again next year, Canterbury Cricket?
10: Mate, I've already signed up. Aaron's got me back next year as well, so I'll see you again.
1: Right. Thank you very much, Dan.
10: All good. My pleasure, mate.
1: Now, what's your name?
11: I'm Abigail.

0: gherkin.
1: Do you play cricket?
0: I sure do play some cricket.
1: Yeah. What team do you play?
0: I play for the OBC Premier Women's team, but I also play for the Canterbury Magicians.
1: And is that really good fun to do?
0: It sure is. We get to play in the Super Smash and in the HBJ competition, so get a bit of TV time, which is always fun.
1: Thank you very much, Abigail Gherkins.
0: No worries. It's a pleasure.
2: Matariki, also known globally as the Pleiades or the Seven Sisters, is a famous star cluster that appears in the dawn sky midwinter, marking the start of the merry new year.
3: Our next song is Resting Stars by Bruce Springsteen.

0: In Maori tradition, the cluster consists of 9 distinct stars, each tied to the environment, well-being, and the future and fortune.
1: Oh, Nixon is right for stars for my quest.

0: We celebrated our winter festival at Ōepa on June 24. People walked up the Waharoa Palm with their homemade lanterns to our day base, Artemis.
1: Yes, that's right. Then they wrote wishes on little pieces of paper, things they wanted to get rid of and things they wanted to keep.
2: They took their lanterns and their pieces of paper with wishes written on them and made their way to the fire pit, where they threw their pieces of paper so the smoke could take their intentions to the stars.
3: At the winter festival, we also got names of people dear to us that passed away after the fire pit. We carried the names of the people that passed away to the hall and place them on a memory tree.

0: Once in the hall, we did some reflecting, singing, storytelling, and more singing.
1: We shared some delicious hot chocolate and star biscuits and chatted with our community who had gathered.
2: Our Maths Ricky celebration is at LEAP on July the 9th. And before I sign out, I'll read my movie reviews as well, if you like. My first movie is Toy Story 5, Tech Taking Over Toys by Disney and Pixar, starring Tim Allen, Tom Hanks. If you love Tim Allen, Tom Hanks, Disney Pixar animated films, this is the movie for you. While I've seen, would recommend. And my second movie is The Set Detectives, based on the book Five Bags Full. If you love murder mysteries, movies based on books, this is the movie for you, starring Patrick Stewart, Hugh Jackman. It's about a set farmer that gets murdered. While I've seen, would recommend.

0: The following program is a repeat. Some dates and information may no longer be relevant.
1: Welcome to Lifeboat Meditations with me, Sue Beach. I want to share the tools of mindfulness and meditation so you can take charge of your own health and well-being. Together, let's create a moment of mindfulness in this unpredictable world. So, hello everybody. I was just thinking about, what am I going to talk about today? And then I've kind of been swept in here today. It was very windy out there, and I thought I might end up in Kansas today. But that's not what I'm going to talk about. But it's blown away some of the cobwebs for me, which is maybe a good thing, because there's a few there, and I probably needed a bit of a blast out of those cobwebs. And something that important that's happening next week is it's actually my birthday. And I think about birthdays and what they might actually mean. And I've been talking to other people about what birthdays mean to them and perhaps how they might celebrate it. And a few people say, I don't really celebrate it. I don't really want to know that I'm getting older. And a few people say, oh, no, it's really good to celebrate, you know, how long that you've been here and celebrate you being here. And personally, I used to have a bit of a problem with my birthdays, not because of age or celebrating or whatever. It was just that there was quite a significant event that happened while I was celebrating my birthday when I was a child. And I'm not going to really talk about that today, but it definitely affected that every time my birthday came round, there was always a very uneasy feeling. And I never really understood why that was so. And now I understand it. It's like, well, if that uneasy feeling is there on your birthday, then just kind of let it be there rather than push it away and say, no, I should be happy, I should be celebrating. So I'm actually going to be in Rarotonga on my birthday this year. So that will be very different, and the sunshine and on the beach. So who knows what I might do, but we'll just see how the day is going to pan out on the day. And I like the idea of celebrating being me and celebrating my life. So I have sort of done a bit of a recap on how my life's going, and maybe birthdays is a good time to do that. It doesn't have to be on the birthday, but maybe just after or as it's coming up.

it. It might be a good time just to look back at your life. And the first thing that came to me when I was thinking about looking back at my life was change. How much, not me particularly, but like just like the world has changed and how fast that change is. You know, I'm quite often talking about new and old and death and rebirth, but I was thinking about my own life. And you know, when I was young, television had just come out, well, like colour TV anyway. I think we were probably about the first family to have a colour television in our street. And now look, here we are watching it on our little phones, you know. And if you'd have told me then that I'll be having this little thing that I'll be able to carry around and watch on that, I would have just thought that you were crazy. So when we stop and think about all those changes and driving here today, I've got an electric car. And if someone would have told me, you're going to have an electric car and you're going to plug it into your mains and you're going to charge that up again, I would think they're quite crazy. So when I think about all of that and all those changes and all those things that have happened just in my lifetime, it's pretty incredible and it's pretty amazing, isn't it? And I think these days as well, with that word exponential, when everything's like speeded up and changes much, much faster these days, that it's often quite hard to keep up with those changes. And you can get a bit like, I guess, caught up in those changes and a bit like the wind, you know, a bit like moving you along a little bit quicker than perhaps you might like to go. So more importantly, to sit back and do a little meditation and take some time just to be quiet and just kind of settle, you know, just to take some time to settle about those quick changes and about how fast life has gotten these days. And just to, you know, take account of, well, how are they going to affect me? And what things am I going to do? And, you know, is this actually something that could be useful to me, or is this something that's going to make life more difficult? And if it's going to make life more difficult, then what do I need to know beforehand, and what things can I do to help with that change? And a bit of a silly example, but it's a bit like my electric car, about thinking about where I'm travelling to and where I could charge my car up and how much charge I've got left. And it's very different to when I was driving the petrol car, and I'm starting to think about how I can make life a little less stressful in that situation, like what things do I need to know, and what difference is this going to make to my life, you know, and just taking the time to get the feel of that and to understand that. And then we'll come back to me looking at my life as a whole and thinking about the changes that I have gone through, you know, having children, you know, that's a huge change, getting married, you know, changing careers, the different places that I've worked at. And then I started to think about a little while ago about all the some of the countries that I've visited and what I've learned from those countries. And I think the biggest thing is to, especially probably like the first trip that I made when I first left home by myself and went to another country, was the idea that people think differently. I guess when you're in your own little family and your own environment and your own learning of life, that you kind of think that everybody thinks the same, and then going to another country and learning like how people can do something completely different and have a completely different lifestyle and experience just helps you understand that a little bit more, just helps you grasp the idea that when people have had different life experiences and live in different cultures, that they can think differently and have a different outlook on life. And not whether that's good or bad, or whether your outlook is better or worse. That's not the point. The point is just to learn about that, and to learn about that quite young for me has been very helpful in coping with challenges and certainly coping with change.

So, yeah, so coming back to that idea of learning that about different cultures and about how different people's different life experiences can change about what they believe or how they might think about life, it's kind of helped me as well accepting when I think I might have strong beliefs about something and then I come across somebody else that's got different beliefs. And for a while, I kind of struggled with this sometimes a little bit, the fact that when I'm around people that have very similar beliefs to me or ideas to me, then that's quite easy. But it's a bit more challenging when you're around people that might have different beliefs or different ideas to you. The point isn't for me to make them think or believe like me, to have the same. But the point is for me to listen to maybe why they might have that belief or why they might think that way. It may make me change my mind. It may make me rethink about that belief of mine and question it. I might still come back to the same thing as I had before, but at least I've probably questioned it to wonder perhaps why I might have such a strong belief around that. And I think that when we're with others, that's the thing that has to change a little, is that perhaps we could be more open to listening to other people's ideas. And then if their beliefs are different to yours, at least by understanding where they might have got that from can be helpful, because then you can have that compassion for that person, you know, oh, now I can understand perhaps why you might, you know, have that strong belief or that strong feeling about something. I can see where that's coming from. I may not change my mind. I still might not agree with you, but I can understand where that's coming from. And just a bit more patience, I suppose, or a bit more listening to other people's stories and other people's experiences of life, because that's often where those beliefs come from, aren't they? You know, our experiences of life. And I think, again, we'll just nip back to travelling to another country and travelling, like when I was quite young, and living with another family and seeing how that family was brought up and how those children were brought up in a completely different environment to myself, that made me think, ah, so this isn't just the only way that families can be, or how to bring up families. So that when I had a family of my own, I kind of at first went back to perhaps how I was brought up as a child, but then sort of thought about, well, what about all the different ways? You know, there are many different ways. And so I started to bring some of those in and start to look at it very differently. And of course, we're in a very different world as well now to the world where I grew up in. So it did help me have that, I suppose, that openness to be different, you know, to try different things. I'm not saying it all worked out either. I'm sure that my daughter would agree that there were several things that I perhaps should have done somewhat differently, that I can look back now on my review of my life near my birthday about things that I might do very differently now. But it's all about learning, isn't it? We don't get it all straight away. And particularly like parenting, you know, we don't get a manual. I don't know about you guys, but I kind of made it up as I went along. You know, and we hope, I guess, that our kids turn out all right, you know, and I guess that's what we're all trying to do. And life's a bit like that, isn't it? We're just trying it and seeing how it goes. And, you know, well, that didn't work out so well, so maybe I won't do it that way. You know, that Einstein theory is, why do we keep doing things the same way and expect a different result? You know, that's insanity. But yet we do that, don't we? And just from learning, try new things and learn from that. I think that also sometimes we've got into this feeling of like, and I guess that's coming back to this safety thing, you know, that the survival and this being in this context.

constant fight, flight or freeze and in survival mode, that we tend not to try some new things or look at new ideas or perhaps want to when someone shares a reason why they might have these strong beliefs, why we might not.

0: Fundamental about what we did was that when we introduced that bill, people thought that that would be the end of Zohran Mamdani's career. People had said that to him. People had said that this was, you know, one step too far. And what we saw was that in the mayoral election, that his being part of introducing the Not on Our Dime bill, him standing up for Palestinian human rights, him having a politics of conscience and consistency on this issue was something that really pierced through to voters' hearts and made them really feel committed and feel like he could actually deliver on the affordability agenda that he promised because of how consistent he was in his politics.
1: And could you talk about the enormous change that has occurred among the voting public, especially in New York, but across much of the country on the issue of Palestine and the Israeli occupation? Has that surprised you?
0: Yes, of course. I mean, it has not surprised me because as an activist on the ground, I know that there have been millions of people, and you have all reported on millions of people for years now who have hit the streets, who have said we want an end to the genocide in Gaza, that we want an end to the occupation in Palestine. This is what most people on the streets are saying. And truly, when we went to knock on doors, and this was for a local state election where, you know, the main issues that our constituents are facing are dealing with affordable housing, are dealing with their inability to afford healthcare, right, who are looking for better education policy, all those things. They also were looking for candidates who were speaking out about Palestine. They were also looking for candidates who were anti-war. And when they found out that I was somebody who was part of introducing Not on Our Dime, that made people extremely enthusiastic to vote for our campaign in our district. And so I think that what we are seeing is a reflection of the frustration that so many New Yorkers, but so many Americans have felt about having a perspective, about going and watching the news every single day or looking at their phones and being so disgusted by the world that they are seeing and not seeing that be reflected by their politicians and not seeing their politicians act in urgency or reflect what they are thinking about and what they're looking for.
2: If you can talk about the debate, not between the Democrats and the Republicans right now, but within the Democratic Party. I mean, Chuck Schumer is the head of the Democratic Party in the Senate. He's the minority leader, and he also is a senator from New York. Have they endorsed you?
0: No, they have not endorsed me. And of course, you know, I just got through a primary campaign where you often have less endorsements than when you go into the general. But what I will say is that we ran a campaign against a progressive legislator. And what we are seeing right now is a redefinition of what people want to define as progressive politics, and that Palestine needs to be part of that fold. Having an anti-war platform needs to be part of that. If you are saying, I want to deliver affordability, if you're saying you're against ICE, then people will only see that as consistent in your politics if you're also saying that you're against a genocide in Palestine. So in many ways, we are transforming the Democratic Party and also the progressive voice in the Democratic Party to make sure that it includes speaking out about Palestine. And that is what we're seeing in this race, that the thing that differentiated us from another progressive was us being on the forefront of that.
2: What did your dad say when you won? Your deported dad.
0: Yes. My dad is so proud and happy. But of course, it was really difficult to win. I mentioned in my speech to be someone who is making history, but not to be able to have my dad in the room is really devastating for us. It was a sad moment because he couldn't be there with us. And until now, you know, he is celebrating and I can't celebrate with him. He's celebrating with his family. He's buying kanafa, you know, this like Palestinian sweet for all his family members. But this is the idea of family separation that I often talk about. And it's not just my family. It's been happening to so many families. It's continuing to happen, is that when somebody is separated from their family, they miss out on some of the most beautiful transformative moments of their lives, their birthdays, their graduations, right? Them getting their first job, graduating from college. And in this case, it meant a lot to win a position that I, in many ways, worked up to because I was always an organizer and advocate because of what happened, you know, to my father. But to not have him there to witness that was, you know, devastating for my entire family.
2: Avira Kawas, want to thank you so much for being with us. DSA-backed Democratic nominee for the New York State Senate from Queens. If elected in November, she'll be the first Palestinian-American and Muslim woman in the New York State Legislature.

Coming up, we go to Venezuela. More than 1,700 people have died in devastating earthquakes, but the number is expected to soar. Over 100 Venezuelans died after being deported hours before the earthquakes to Caracas from the United States. Stay with us.

0: Downhill strugglers singing when first unto this country. This is Democracy Now!, democracynow.org. I'm Amy Goodman with Juan Gonzalez. As we turn now to Venezuela, where rescue efforts continue as tens of thousands of people remain missing, trapped under the rubble of flattened homes and buildings nearly a week after two back-to-back earthquakes devastated La Guaira and Caracas. Rescue teams are desperately searching for survivors, with Venezuelan health officials saying Monday over 1,700 people are confirmed dead, with the toll expected to soar. The UN has said they are procuring 10,000 body bags. This all comes as the Associated Press reports it's believed more than 100 Venezuelans who were deported from the United States to Caracas hours before the earthquakes have died. Very few survivors of that group describe being left in a hotel in La Guaira and having to crawl out of the rubble. For more, we go to Caracas, where we're joined by Beatriz Ochoa, the Norwegian Refugee Council's Latin America head of advocacy. Describe what's happening as you sit there today, Beatriz.
1: Thank you very much for having me and the Norwegian Refugee Council. What we are seeing is a lot of devastation, not only in Caracas, but also in other parts of the country, and particularly in the coastal town of La Guaira and surroundings. We are seeing also a lot of solidarity from the Venezuelan people. This is some of the things that have surprised me the most in a good way. People sharing sometimes very little what they have, but everybody wants to help. Everybody wants to support their neighbors, their friends, of course, their family members. But we're also seeing that, of course, this is going to be something that needs support for the long term. We're seeing people staying in parks as shelters, in schools also as temporary shelters. And this is, of course, a good step into the right direction, because people are safe. They are not sleeping in the streets. But this is only, or this can only be a temporary measure. We will need to transition to more medium and longer term solutions, so that people can have affordable housing and a more dignified place to sleep and to be able to rebuild their lives.
2: And Beatriz, I wanted to ask you, but the U.S. sanctions against Venezuela are largely still in place. What has been the impact of these sanctions on the ability of the Venezuelan government to deliver assistance to their citizens?
1: This has something that has been in place for many years. And in the past, the sanctions have impacted the humanitarian operations in a way that there's a lot of due diligence from the banks, from the financial institutions. There's a lot of difficulties to process payments for our staff, for suppliers. So it's more difficult, more expensive, more bureaucratic to do procurement. Now, we welcome the general license that was issued a few days ago, that it's supposed to

0: allow operations that are intended for humanitarian operations. This has only been in place for a few days, and I think what it's going to be most important is that financial institutions and banks are able to follow this license. Sometimes they are very afraid, and then become like averse to process any operation that has the tag Venezuela because they have they could have fines, huge amount of fines. So we welcome this waiver so that banks and other financial institutions could feel more relief. This is a very positive step. I think it can be a little bit too soon to test it, but for sure it's a very positive development.
1: And I wanted to ask you as well about the Bolivarian Revolution always emphasized organizing at the neighborhood or grassroots levels, development of communes. Has this type of a grassroots organization demonstrated itself in terms of the rescue and operations that have occurred so far since the earthquakes?
0: Yeah, it's been a lot of the neighbors and the community that have organized themselves. And recently I was in a school where that is being used as a temporary shelter. And we were told that it was organized by communes and that they were trying to help the people that are already like in their neighborhoods and so on. And of course, this is a way to organize, maybe not the only way, but that's how the school was organizing themselves. I also visited parks, and they were organizing in a different way. It was more volunteers, neighbors, and the community themselves that was doing, for instance, like who's cleaning the toilets, who is making sure that meals are distributed in a more equitable way. So this is there are different ways that the community are organizing themselves. I can tell you that.
2: And can you talk about your call, the Norwegian Refugee Council's call, and so many others for more support from the international community? What would that look like?
0: Of course, thank you. The Norwegian Refugee Council is calling for the international community to keep supporting the Venezuelan people. Already before the crisis, there were 7 million people in need of humanitarian assistance, and the funding situation had fallen very short in the last few years. So this needs to stop. The support, it's been great. There's been already a few countries that have sent search and rescue teams that have already pledged certain amounts of money. This is very generous. We all very much welcome this. We need the money to provide life-saving assistance. As I said at the beginning, as safe or safer places to sleep with dignity, where people can have privacy, where people can take showers and have minimum standards of hygiene. But we also will need support for children. Schools are being used as temporary shelters. This is the case in many other crises. This is not just for this one. But children will need access to education, to temporary learning spaces where they can sense, where they can have a sense of normality, but also some psychosocial support, some basic tools that can make a difference between processing the traumatic experiences that they have gone through and being more resilient in the short, medium, and long term. Another message from the Norwegian Refugee Council is that this support from the international community needs to be sustained over time. So again, not only in the short term, but this will need a long run. I see it as a marathon, not as a sprint. So we will need support for the months and years to come.
2: Beatriz Ochoa, I want to thank you for being with us, Norwegian Refugee Council's Latin America Head of Advocacy, joining us from Caracas, Venezuela. Again, it's believed over 100 Venezuelans deported to Venezuela just hours before the earthquakes have perished. That does it for our show. We'll post a Spanish interview with Beatriz at democracynow.org.

0: 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We're hiring an education program manager and fundraising and outreach interns. 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I'm Amy Goodman with Juan Gonzalez for another edition of Democracy Now!
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0: Hello, everyone. My name is Ryan Gatling, and welcome to the Blues Train. Over the next hour, we'll bring you the best of jazz, blues, gospel, and soul. Together, let's take a dive into the music that inspired me and a generation. So sit back and relax and enjoy this ride on the Blues Train.
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Doing it to you in 3D. So groovy that I dig me. 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Somebody say, is there funk after death? I say, it's 7 up.

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You got to wear your sunglasses so you can feel cool. 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

0: Well, all right. Hey, I was digging on y'all funk for a while. Sound like it got a 3 on it, though, to me. And I was down south and I heard some funk with some main ingredients like Doobie Brothers, Blue Magic, David Bowie. It was cool. But can you imagine Doobie in your funk? Ho! W-E-F-U-N-K. 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
0: P-funk, y'all.
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0: Home of the extraterrestrial brothers.

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Doing it to you in the ear hole.

Hello, everyone, and welcome to the Blues Train. I hope you're having a great day. I think it's time for my annual Funk Fest. I've looked at some of my past episodes, and I realize that about either once a year or once every 2 years, I go all in on the funk, and I have a couple of episodes dedicated to

George Clinton, Bootsy Collins, and the Parliament Funkadelic. So I figure it's about that time to make another episode like that. I've been listening to a lot of Parliament Funkadelic in my Spotify playlist. And it just reminds me of my times growing up in the U.S. and listening to my cousin's Parliament albums in their basement. So let's take a deep dive back into the mid-70s. Starting us off, we had the Mothership Connection from 1975 and Parliament playing P-Funk, Wants to Get Funked Up. And coming up next, we're going to have Parliament's 1976 album Clones of Dr. Funkenstein, which features not only Maceo Parker on the horns, but Randy and Michael Brecker. Here is Everything is on the One.

Now we're going to get two numbers from one of my favorite albums from 1976. This is Funkadelic with Hardcore Jollies, and you're going to get Smokey and Cosmic Slop live.

Where you at?

don't got a lot in the show. Yeah.

0: You're listening to Coast Access Radio 104.7 FM. One of the things I love about Parliament is when they go on to a deep dive and they play a couple of their long songs. It really gives you a chance to hear the band and allow them to explore different rhythms and choruses and harmonies. We're going to have three songs like that. Let's start off with from the Parliament album from 1977, Funk Intellectney versus the Placebo Syndrome. Here is Funk Intellectney.
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0: Fuck this.
1: You deserve a break today. 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
0: Ain't it cute?
1: I ain't gonna hold the lettuce, the pickles, or the mustard.
0: Yo,
1: tell them to dance, to come down.
0: You deserve a break today, sucker.
1: Right. 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

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Here is Good Thoughts, Bad Thoughts.

0: What did you make of our item on shadow banning? Have you experienced it yourself? We'd really like to hear from you. Our contact details are coming up in just a moment. But first, a quick hello to Chwar Farchani, who's been in touch on WhatsApp to say he's listening to Tech Life in South Sudan. Well, it's great to have you with us. If you want to comment on this week's show or tell us about any tech that's on your mind, you can email us. techlife@bbc.co.uk is our email address, or you can WhatsApp us a text message or a voice note. Our number is +44 330 1230 320. Please remember to include your name and the country where you live. Still to come, the Gaming League with global ambitions. One for the gamers in our audience next. You might still buy your favourite titles on a disc from a local shop, but plenty of players now go fully digital, downloading games straight onto their consoles or PCs. Now, an announcement about Grand Theft Auto 6 due out this November is causing a bit of a stir. The hugely anticipated next instalment on the GTA series will be download only. Its developer, Rockstar Games, says that even customers who buy a so-called physical edition will just get a box with a download code inside. So what's behind this move, and does it mean the disc is finally on its way out? Tech Life's Laura Kress has been digging into this, and she's with me in the studio now. Laura, this isn't the first time we've seen a physical release like this, but why is this decision around Grand Theft Auto 6 such a big deal?
1: Yes, you're right. We have seen some companies decide to just put out codes in a box or something that isn't exactly a disc. It's still quite unusual that we would see a physical edition at launch not have a disc at all. And as you say, Grand Theft Auto, it's such a huge game and franchise altogether. The last game, GTA 5, that sold nearly 230 million copies. And the launch of GTA 6, it's expected to be a huge, huge event. So anything really this series does, it makes waves across the industry and it can affect what other studios do as well. And I think that's really the reason it's been talked about. Will this make it more likely after this launch that smaller companies will follow suit?
0: And has gaming been moving away from hard copies of games on discs for a while now?
1: Yes, so digital downloads for games, they've been available alongside discs for, I would say, maybe over a decade now. There's a PC platform called Steam. There's also Xbox and PlayStation. They have their own online stores. We've also seen consoles like PlayStation 5 have digital-only versions, so no disc drive at all, so you can't use a disc in that console at all. And physical media in general, it's been in a bit of a decline. Last year, sales for physical games, they fell to an all-time low.
0: So are there benefits to having a game on a disc instead of a download?
1: From a user point of view, obviously, if you have that physical disc, once you finish the game, you can lend it to a friend, you can resell it. You can also potentially, if you go to one of these retailers, get it for a cheaper price if it's used. And I think other people are pointing as well to the fact that if you're only buying a code rather than a physical copy, then publishers have more control because you are essentially buying a license rather than owning the copy yourself. So if we look at, for example, with GTA, it's well known for its soundtracks of licensed music. But as time goes on after launch, some of those songs featured in the game on day one, they might be removed, you know, in 10, 20 years' time because of licensing agreements. Now, if you own the game on the disc, there's no way for publishers, music publishers, to remove that content if you install that game on offline and just put the disc content on your gaming console. So effectively, people are concerned not just about owning the disc, but also what it means for the content on the game as well.
0: So the reaction then from people about GTA 6 being download only is mixed, it's fair to say.
1: That's right. So some people saying, well, I'm used to downloading games. I don't buy discs anyway, so it's not bothering me. Others people talking about that ownership and what it means to own a game. And also a lot of people reminiscing about the previous games where there was that extra content, that physical content that you could own and what it will look like at launch.
0: And what have Rockstar, the game developer, said about this? Any reasons?
1: So they have given no reason. They have not commented. They've simply said that this is what's happening. Of course, we've seen a lot of analysis as this is such a big series. Everybody's talking about it. So some people have suggested it could be to stop any leaks because they have been prone to leaks previously. And it's such an

0: anticipated game. People will be trying to get as much information as they can on it. If there is a disc, and it will be released prior to the actual launch, so you can go and pick up a disc before the actual game becomes available so that you can preload that content, because it's going to be so huge, people are imagining. There is a worry that potentially, you know, people could rip the data from the disc, so there's a concern about leaks, and that's although Rockstar haven't said that that's the reason they've given. Another potential reason, the game's already been delayed twice. So other people have suggested maybe the development will be so close to the wire that if you pick up a disc, it might be out of date in comparison to if you download it.
1: Laura, thank you. That's Laura Cress. And Laura's written more about this story. You can find it in the technology section of the BBC News website. If you're a gamer with an opinion on discs and perhaps the end of them, we'd like to hear from you. Our contact details will be repeated at the end of the show. Well, we're sticking with gaming now because we're about to talk about this.
2: I feel like I'm going to win.
3: 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A multi-title league where celebrity team owners and their teams compete in both modern and classic video games. All for the GGL Champions title and grand prize.
1: Well, that was a clip from a promotional video for the Global Gaming League, and yes, is exactly what it sounds like. And as the big voiceover guy just told us, it brings together celebrities, video games, competitions, and a league title up for grabs. It launched at the end of last year with a pretty bold goal to turn gaming into a proper spectator sport, something you don't just play, but you actually watch, follow, and cheer for. And behind it all is Clinton Sparks, CEO of the Global Gaming League. He's based out in Las Vegas in the United States, and I caught up with him to find out more.
4: The Global Gaming League is a league, a video game league of celebrity-owned teams whose four-player teams compete in live events, playing everything from modern games to classic video games and everything in between, combined with an online gaming platform where any casual player from around the world can join, compete, and rise in the ranks. From our Primes League to our Minor League to get drafted to our Major League to be on one of those celebrity-owned teams.
1: And who are the celebrities that run the teams?
4: We have a bunch of celebrities that own teams in the Global Gaming League, from Howie Mandel to T-Pain to Neo to Flava Flav, Gillian Wallow, and many more.
1: And what games do they play?
4: We are a multi-title league that plays all types of games, from Call of Duty to Tetris to Tekken to Fruit Ninja VR. We even in our last match actually played a physical game of Uno.
1: And what gap in gaming did you feel that existing esports perhaps weren't addressing?
4: So you have esports on one side and then you have gaming on another side. And esports is much smaller than the entire world of gaming. So I wanted to build something that could resonate and connect and relate to the billions of casual gamers around the world to also have an opportunity to play video games, compete, make money, and rise in the ranks.
1: And you're turning this into a spectator event. So could you tell us what spectators see and how they actually see it? Are they logging in online?
4: Yeah, the Global Gaming League has live events that are here filmed in Los Angeles. It's a red carpet event. There's all types of celebrities and influencers and creators, from the UFC to WWE to actors that pull up to come see what's going on. And when you're watching the stage, you're looking at two teams, one on the left, one on the right. There's four players on each team. Each match has four different rounds, and each round has a different game title. So you want to draft like well-rounded players that can defend your team in whatever game and round that you guys are going to play. We have a halftime show at every show. There's all types of exciting things that go on to bring the best of every sport into one kind of league called the Global Gaming League.
1: And you're blending this with music, sports, celebrity, live events. I mean, why do you think this crossover is so important?
4: Because gaming is so large and everybody games, which is our tagline. So since everybody games, there needed to be something created for everybody. Because until now, it wasn't. Esports was reserved for the hardcore endemic gamer that grinds 8 to 15 hours a day, hoping to be on an esports org that then gets selected to be in a league. But there's billions of casual gamers around the world that don't consider themselves a gamer because they're not a professional esports player. So I wanted to create something where all gamers could feel like they're gamers.

0: be proud to say they're a gamer and have the opportunity to really game on a big stage and become a breakout star in the Global Gaming League.
1: Your positivity and your enthusiasm is really coming across. But I just want to rewind a little, because I think it's fair to say that you had perhaps a difficult start in life and have obviously found your way now with gaming. Can you tell me about where things began for you?
0: Sure. I was just a broke kid from a broken home, born in Boston, Massachusetts, single mother, was sexually abused as a kid, was bullied. I was homeless as a teenager, didn't graduate high school, and music was always a passion of mine. I did it in my bedroom as a kid. And then when I grew up and realized I got hurt, I got a full-time job at UPS. After a couple of years, I hurt my spine. And when I did that, I was like, oh man, I can't do hard labor. I didn't graduate high school. I have to make my music thing a reality. So I worked really hard and became a multi-platinum Grammy-nominated producer. I've sold over 80 million records. I built my own radio show around the world in 22 markets and was very fortunate enough to become successful and work with the biggest artists from Lady Gaga to Beyonce, Pitbull, Akon, Ludacris, Rick Ross, Snoop Dogg, T.I., you name it. And as I did all those things, I was really building relationships and a powerful network because I always wanted to be somebody that built businesses that would help other people. And I can go on a list of all the things that I've built throughout my career. But when I got introduced to the gaming industry through esports in 2017, I realized all my skill set, all my relationships, and my understanding of building culturally impacting companies would serve well in the gaming industry. So I helped build two organizations called FaZe Clan and another one called XSet. And then I'm like, man, if I can really build teams, why don't I build the league? So I called my friend T-Pain. And I said, this is my idea. He said, let's do it. And that's how the Global Gaming League was formed.
1: How do you reflect on the journey that you've just described?
0: That it's not over and I haven't done enough.
1: Okay. Well, you're still doing more. The Global Gaming League Primes is the next thing that you're launching. Can you explain that to me?
0: Yeah. So, you know, we launched this with just the celebrity teams competing, which you can see at globalgamingleague.com or on our YouTube page at Global Gaming League. But I was like, how do we get everybody around the world to be able to participate and have an equal level playing field so they can all compete and rise and be on one of these celebrity-owned teams? So we launched GGL Primes, which is our online gaming platform where anybody can join, compete, rise in the ranks, and inevitably be on one of our celebrity-owned teams.
1: My thanks to Clinton Sparks, the CEO of the Global Gaming League. Well, if we can stretch the gaming references a little further, we run out of lives for this show, but we'll be back next week armed with cheat codes and a few extra power-ups. Remember, we love to hear from you, whether it's gaming, game discs, shadow banning, or anything else in the world of tech that's caught your attention. Maybe there's something we should be talking about next time. Our email address is techlife@bbc.co.uk, or you can WhatsApp us on +44 330 1230 320. Remember to include your name and where you live. Today's Tech Life was produced by Tom Quinn and presented by me, Shona McCallum.

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1: They form alliances, betray their own kind, and even explode in microscopic warfare. But why? And what can we learn from how they behave towards one another?
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2: We hear from Katie Sadlier, CEO of the Commonwealth Games, which kick off in Glasgow in late July, on why they're still relevant and how a new scaled-down approach has been integral to the game's survival.
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3: News app from the BBC World Service. Hello, I'm James Menendez. New filings show that President Trump

0: made more than $1 billion from crypto ventures last year. Is it really, as the White House insists, all above board? Police in South Africa say they've arrested more than 900 anti-immigration protesters. Also today, there's been huge demand for tickets to see the Bayeux Tapestry in London, a very rare opportunity to see this medieval masterpiece up close.
1: The wall's quite thick, and the linen that it's on is quite fine. So the figures kind of stand out, which they don't do in any photograph, however good.
0: And distraction and defiance, how beauty and fashion are booming in wartime Ukraine.
2: Sometimes I think that maybe this night will be the last one, and I want to feel comfortable, and if something will happen, I would like to look like beautiful.
0: All that after the news.
3: BBC News with Govinda Gill. The United Nations Children Agency UNICEF is warning the twin earthquakes that struck Venezuela a week ago have exacerbated the risk of child exploitation and trafficking if separated children are not quickly identified and reunited with relatives. The charity estimates that 680,000 children require humanitarian assistance across the affected areas. Our Global Affairs reporter is Mimi Swaby.
4: Local charities have documented reports of rescued children going missing. They've also reported adverts online for soft toys that they actually suspect of being a cover for attempts to sell not toys, but children. Activists say Venezuela's current child protection system is designed primarily for individual cases of missing children. They're calling for a new system to cope with large-scale disasters. Transnational trafficking rings operate in Venezuela, and residents of La Guaira fear that traffickers are capitalising on this tragedy.
3: Police in South Africa say they've arrested more than 900 people during Tuesday's nationwide protest against illegal immigration. Charges range from looting to inciting public violence. Tuesday marked an unofficial deadline set by anti-immigration groups for all undocumented migrants to leave South Africa. Myeni Jones reports.
5: According to South Africa's Joint Security Body, the largest number of arrests made on Tuesday were in the Western Cape. But the authorities detained people across the country, including in KwaZulu-Natal and in the Eastern Cape. A spokesperson for the security forces said 120 marches were held on Tuesday. The majority were peaceful, while 12 turned violent. The South African Defence Force was deployed to central Johannesburg to help the police deal with reports of looting, robberies and violence. The BBC crew also witnessed looting in the informal settlement of Claremont in Durban late on Tuesday night.
3: The health ministry in Spain says there were more than 1,000 deaths attributable to heat in June. More details from Guy Hedgeco.
6: Many of those deaths are believed to have happened during the five-day heat wave which struck the country, and during which we saw temperatures up into the low 40s Celsius or even the mid 40s Celsius in some cases. What was really unusual about that heat wave was the fact that we were seeing those kinds of temperatures so early in the summer, and also that we were seeing those sort of temperatures in many cases not just down in the south of the country, which tends to be very hot in the summer, but also up in the north in the Basque Country, for example.
3: At least five people have been killed and several injured in a fire at an apartment block in the Belgian city of Antwerp. Thick smoke was seen billowing from the upper floors of the 10-story building where more than 200 people live. Dramatic video footage shows a man clambering from his balcony and through a neighbouring window to escape. Firefighters are going from flat to search for victims. World news from the BBC. An ultra-traditionalist Catholic breakaway group has consecrated four new bishops in defiance of Pope Leo. Thousands of worshippers attended the four-hour ceremony in Aecon in Switzerland as the Society of St. Pius X made one American, one Swiss and two French priests into bishops. The Syrian authorities have announced the names of the final 70 MPs for the country's new parliament, paving the way for it to hold its first session next week. The formation of the new parliament has been seen as a key test of President Ahmed al-Sharaa's commitment to political inclusivity in the post-Assad era. Investigators in Germany have raided the headquarters of the country's football association in Frankfurt and other locations. They're looking into allegations of ticket violations at the Euro 2024 tournament, which Germany hosted. The lead singer of The Village People, Victor Willis, has died at the age of 74. He co-wrote some of the band's biggest hits, as our entertainment correspondent, Lizo Mazimba, reports.

0: The late 1970s was the era of disco. But if anyone thought it took itself too seriously, along came Victor Willis and his group Village People. With eye-catching outfits, Willis was a traffic cop, and catchy songs, they had an instant impact. In the Navy was another huge hit, used for a short time by the US Navy for a recruitment drive. Victor Willis quit the group at the height of its fame. He struggled with substance abuse, but he returned to Village People as its only original member decades later. Still touring and even performing at President Trump's victory rally after his 2024 election win.
1: That's the latest BBC News.
2: Hello and welcome to NewsHour from the BBC World Service. We're coming to you live from London. I'm James Menendez. And we're going to begin today in Washington, D.C., where friends and foes of President Trump are digesting the figures and details contained in his annual financial disclosure for 2025, his first year back in the White House. It runs to well over 900 pages. Compare that to the 11 pages of Joe Biden's last filing. And it's full of detail about the president's investments, stock purchases, licensing fees and gifts. But the top line is this, that he earned more than $2 billion in that period, about four times his earnings in 2024, and out of which more than a billion was from various crypto ventures, a currency he once derided as a haven for scammers and drug dealers. Well, in the past half hour, Mr. Trump's been talking to reporters before boarding the new Air Force One plane, a gift from Qatar. He was asked what message these disclosures sent to the American people.
3: I don't get involved in my personal. We have funds that run my money.
4: But you are benefiting.
3: Well, I've made a lot of money before I became president, and they invest my money, and I don't talk to them. I don't even speak to them. So I have many people, I don't know what they call closed accounts or something. You put your money in, and that's it. I don't talk to them. They're big institutions, and they run it. But yeah, I've had a great career. In business, I've had a great career.
2: Let's talk to the BBC's Washington correspondent, Bernd Boosman. Bernd, good to have you on the programme. Just tell us about those crypto ventures. Which are the most lucrative ones?
5: Well, I think the most interesting one and the one that a lot of people here in Washington are focusing this morning is on $635 million in royalties he made from a Trump meme coin, essentially a cryptocurrency that's stamped with his face on it that was launched just a few days before he took office in January last year. Notably, the actual meme coin has plummeted in value since. It was launched, even if he has himself profited. There's also more than $500 million in income from something called World Liberty Financial, which is a cryptocurrency firm which is partly co-founded by his two sons and the children of his special envoy, Steve Witkoff. So I think those two in particular are really raising alarm bells here. I think for many Americans and certainly many detractors of the president, that there is the appearance of a conflict of interest there, especially because many of these cryptocurrency platforms have benefited from policies that President Trump has implemented since returning to office. He's really, the White House has really made a point of declaring itself as the White House that wants to make America the cryptocurrency capital of the world. So, I mean, it's a much more cryptocurrency-friendly administration than that of Joe Biden, for example. And many of these companies have themselves profited quite well. And now, as we know from these disclosures, so has President Trump and members of his family.
2: Is there any evidence that he's broken any laws?
5: There isn't, and the White House is very quick to point out that he himself hasn't managed any of this money. It's managed by third-party financial institutions, often using technology, and this is an issue that's come up in the past as well. Many listeners will recall just recently there was a UFC fight on the White House lawn. He had purchased on his behalf stocks in the holding company that runs UFC, but the White House, again, in that instance, dismissed it, and they've done the same here with these cryptocurrency holdings, as well as, I mean, there's all sorts of different ways President Trump was making money. There's real estate, there's the sale of memorabilia, there's people staying at his Mar-a-Lago resort in Florida. It's, you know, a lot of commentators this morning in Washington are just kind of marveling.

0: into just how many different businesses President Trump has his fingers in, even if he's not necessarily directly involved in the day-to-day management of this money.
1: Ben, thank you very much indeed. Ben DeBoosman, our Washington correspondent, while also joining me from Washington, Rena Shah, political strategist and a Republican former senior congressional aide. Thanks very much for being with us on NewsHour. $600 million before he returned to the White House, $2.2 billion after. What does that tell you?
2: Well, President Trump's disclosure of his billions of dollars in crypto earnings during his first year back in office, I think, highlights really both the disruptive power of innovation and the risks of concentrated personal financial interests at the highest levels of government. I'm someone who has long advocated for strong institutions and the rule of law, so I see this as very troubling, a very troubling precedent for the presidency itself.
1: The White House says there are, quote, no conflicts of interest. Do you buy that?
2: I can accept that statement, but I'm more concerned about the erosion of public trust here. You know, the presidency is a public trust, not a business opportunity. And when personal fortunes rise so dramatically in parallel with policy influence over the very sector generating those gains, it blurs the line between public service and private enrichment in ways that really damage democratic norms. And also, there's a precedent-setting risk here. It just sets the most dangerous example for future leaders, regardless of party. If one administration normalizes massive real-time monetization of office through family ventures and licensing deals, it lowers the bar for everyone. We've seen the Trump family do this. And so what we risk here is turning the Oval Office into just another wealth creation vehicle.
1: Does it go further, though? I mean, take the example of World Liberty, for example, and the United Arab Emirates, and this is just a few days before Mr. Trump was inaugurated. So they buy a 49% stake in that crypto firm. And then not long after, there's a deal done with the Trump administration for the US to export computer chips for AI to the UAE. Mm. What do you make of that?
2: Well, many of us say quite suspect, or really convenient timing, isn't it? But the vast majority of voters are tuned out, and will say on the MAGA side, the feedback that I get is that, well, previous presidents did it too. And I would just counter with this. This is the feeling I think is really predominant in American politics, and it's that presidents should exit public service with their integrity intact, not with billion-dollar windfalls tied to decisions made while they're in power. So for any Republicans and center-right folks who care, they should really think about what's happening here, sort of the broader implications. In a polarized era, what this is doing is fueling cynicism. I mean, both sides do it, sort of becomes the defense, but that weakens our ability to hold any leader accountable. We need clearer guardrails, stronger ethic rules, blind trusts or congressional oversight to protect the office, not the occupant of it.
1: Just in the half minute we've got left, I mean, do you think his core supporters care, though? I mean, they knew what they were voting for, didn't they?
2: No, they don't care. But true conservatives are coming around. They're seeing how the president has failed them on other matters since coming back to the White House. And I think if we're talking about the real conservatives here who value limited government and ethical leadership, not personality-driven exceptions, these are the people that will either stay home this fall or just shake their head and maybe vote for a Republican again with their nose pinched. I think the one thing people need to remember here is that ultimately this isn't about one man or one industry. It's about preserving the dignity and the impartiality of the presidency. Yeah. You know, wealth creation is uniquely American. Weaponizing or normalizing conflicts of interest is not.
1: Yeah.
2: So we have to demand better from our leaders if we want to restore faith in our institutions, particularly in this 250th year.
1: Rena, thank you very much indeed. That was political strategist Rena Shah there. The authorities in South Africa say that 900 people were arrested nationwide at those anti-immigration demonstrations we were talking about on the program on Tuesday. Thousands of people marched through various cities in South Africa. They were largely peaceful during the day, but tensions began to grow in some communities as the day went on.

0: From Johannesburg, Pumza Filani reports.
1: Protest organizers had been touting their unofficial deadline for weeks, calling for those without documentation to leave. And on the 30th, their supporters answered that call in their numbers in major cities across the country. In South Africa's economic hub, Johannesburg, hundreds of protesters, some adorned in the country's flag, sang and chanted liberation songs. Their clarion call, Abahambe, meaning they must return home, was a regular feature throughout the hours-long marches to various parts of the city. One of the organizers, Ngizwe Mkhunu, explains why they called the gathering and what they want the government to do.
2: I feel very frustrated to see that our government has caused so much mess that we have to control as the leaders of this march. But I'm very proud of South Africans where they can stand up and resolve issues without violence. We appreciate those countries that have responded positively in manner that they've taken their own people.
1: Police say at least 25,000 immigrants have been repatriated to various countries in recent weeks, including Ghana, Nigeria, Zimbabwe. This was with the help of their governments. But for some, the waiting continues under the watchful eye of local police to ensure calm. I'm outside the Malawi Consulate General in Johannesburg. Straight ahead of me, I see dozens of people sitting with the little belongings they could gather. These are Malawian nationals who say they have been in limbo for days. As it stands, the people here, we understand, are waiting to be processed. And that seems to be a mission that the South African government will have to facilitate. We understand that the plan is to transport some of them in police or municipal vehicles to Lindela, a repatriation center where they can be processed, and then the process of then returning them home can begin. While at the makeshift camp, I speak to one man whose identity is being protected. I'm never coming back here, he tells me in local language isiZulu. He's been living in South Africa for almost 3 years, but without a work permit, believes his prospects here are over. Do you feel safe here at the moment?
3: Yeah.
1: The group waiting to be processed include the elderly, young men, women and children, many of them toddlers. Local aid workers have been providing food. I've seen some medicine being dispensed, water, as well as some blankets to keep, especially the little ones, warm. Critics of this ongoing campaign say concerns about worsening unemployment and the pressure on overstretched public services expressed by many South African protesters are valid. But turning those frustrations on foreign nationals may be scapegoating and will not solve the country's main challenge, a stunted economy.
0: And that was the BBC's Pumza Fikhlani reporting there from South Africa. You're listening to NewsHour. Still to come on the programme, as tickets go on sale to see the Bayeux Tapestry in London's British Museum, we'll ask if the medieval tapestry's most famous image of King Harold being struck in the eye with an arrow is actually a much more modern invention.
4: The artist who drew it in the 19th century reconstructed the arrow from stitch holes. When you stitch through linen, you make a hole, and he could see that there had been something there. So he put in an arrow, and that was understood as an arrow in the eye. But it could have been a spear, and Harold could have been throwing it. If you look at where his hands are, he could have been throwing it, or it could have been thrown at him.
0: More on that story coming up in 20 minutes. Our main story from the BBC newsroom at this hour, the UN is warning of the risk of child trafficking and exploitation in Venezuela following the earthquake. This is James Menendez with NewsHour live from the BBC. Let's turn to China now, because a new law has come into effect

0: today, which critics say is an attempt to erase the identity of minority groups. It goes by the name of the Ethnic Unity and Progress Promotion Law. One of its measures is to make Mandarin the sole language of education, official business, and in all public spaces. The government says it'll strengthen social cohesion by encouraging minorities to assimilate into the dominant Han Chinese culture. That's about 90% of the population. Well, Sophie Richardson is co-executive director of the Network of Chinese Human Rights Defenders and joins us on the line now from Washington, D.C. Sophie, thank you very much for being with us on NewsHour today. Encourage or force that assimilation, in your view?
1: I think it's clearly forced. It's important to bear in mind the context here in which two separate United Nations human rights bodies have already alleged that the Chinese government is committing serious human rights crimes against minoritized communities, and that pertains to the mass arbitrary detention of Uyghurs and of the erasure of Tibetan medium education from classrooms.
0: Right. So what will change in practice under this law then? What is going to be different?
1: I think it's important to understand that the Chinese government already has laws and practices it uses to repress different expressions of identity. And the new law is very vague in many respects. And so we'll have to wait and see how it actually plays out. But I think we can reasonably assume that people will try to hide or cover up various aspects of their identity, whether you are, you know, an ethnic Han house church member in Shanghai, or whether you are a Southern Mongolian environmental activist. You know, the law really makes room for the Chinese government to simply say, you are violating the Ethnic Unity and Progress Law, and you're going to be prosecuted.
0: Why is the government and indeed President Xi so worried about these groups, especially given the pressure they've been under, as you described?
1: Well, I think they see distinct markers of identity as potential means of people organizing and having less loyalty to the Chinese Communist Party. And I think I think this law is ultimately more of a political statement from the leadership than anything else, reinforcing a very specific idea of what it means to be a law-compliant citizen and effectively criminalizing non-conforming aspects of people's identities.
0: And what will it mean for those who are campaigning for greater rights for some of those minorities, particularly those campaigning abroad, do you think?
1: Well, certainly people inside the country are, I think, at even greater risk of arbitrary detention and prosecution because of this law. But as you correctly suggest, there's also a provision that is meant to apply outside the country. And indeed, James, if some Chinese government official decided to make a case out of it, you and I might, by virtue of this conversation, be in violation of Article 63 if we're determined to be undermining ethnic unity.
0: Just one final thought. I mean, you described some of the for example, the detention camps for Uyghurs. I mean, is this the Chinese government trying a more softly approach, or at least an approach that looks legalistic to the outside world rather than the images of those camps and all the barbed wire and so on?
1: I think it's actually a political and legal effort to make these constraints appear legal or somehow compliant by writing them down on a piece of paper and calling them a law. But let's be clear, this law is in absolute and near total tension with the Chinese government's obligations under international human rights law that deals with discrimination and the rights of minority communities. And indeed, it's actually even in tension with China's own constitution.
0: Sophie, thank you very much. Sophie Richardson of the Network of Chinese Human Rights Defenders, co-executive director of that network, joining us from Washington. The Hadzabe people of Tanzania are one of Africa's oldest hunter-gatherer cultures. For generations, they've survived by reading the land. Animal tracks, trees, bird calls, or even the direction of the wind. Preserving and passing on this knowledge, though, is proving more and more difficult in a fast-changing and fast-shrinking world. However, in something of a counterintuitive move, a project's underway to use modern technology to harness that ancient knowledge. It's been run by the UN's cultural agency, UNESCO, and trains young Hadzabe men and women to

0: use a cyber tracking app. From Tanzania, Samia Wami reports.
1: It's just after 8 in the morning. 5 Hadzabe men set off into the bush in search of food. They are hunting wild animals, but there are no guarantees of what they will find. They invite me to tag along to get a glimpse of how generations before them have secured their daily meals.
2: So they've just spotted an animal track, and they believe it's an antelope. And they think it passed by here 2 days ago.
1: But this ancient way of life may not last forever. There are fears that future generations could lose much of the Hadzabe culture and traditions. That concern is part of the reason behind a UNESCO-backed project developing an app to help store traditional knowledge from tracking animals to identifying edible plants.
3: Basically, the project aims at empowering the Hadzabe community, specifically young men and women.
1: Kevin Robert is a senior official at UNESCO Tanzania.
3: To ensure that the indigenous skills and knowledge they have is integrated with the modern technology.
1: The Cyber Tracker app allows indigenous communities to record wildlife sightings, animal tracks, and environmental knowledge using simple icons. It combines traditional skills with modern tools, helping preserve knowledge while also opening doors to conservation work, certification, and future employment. Here's Kevin Robert from UNESCO again.
3: The major issue is that while they have the indigenous knowledge, they do not have formal certification that can provide them an opportunity to access the formal employment.
1: The training takes place under a tree in an open air. The trainers are indigenous sand bushmen from Namibia, a community with a similar way of life, and the one that has already successfully adopted the Cyber Tracker app. Lead trainer, Paul David, guides the session.
4: I found a track here, and it is a good track.
5: So you're going to ask a participant if they can identify what kind of animal is this, just from the footprint.
1: These assessments are a very important part of the project. The trainers need to be confident that participants have a thorough understanding of animal tracks, fruits, branches, and roots, ensuring they can accurately feed information into the Cyber Tracker app.
4: Can you tell us which animal is this, the tracking?
5: Did she get it right?
4: Yes, she got it right.
1: 18-year-old Daniel William represents a different reality. He hasn't attended formal school and is no longer fluent in the Hadzabe language. He mainly speaks Swahili, the national language, reflecting the growing influence of surrounding communities.
6: I think these trainings are very valuable, and when I eventually have a family, I will be able to pass this knowledge on to my children.
1: Even as the day's training ends with celebration, the Hadzabe stand at a crossroads. Balancing tradition and technology, they are finding new ways forward, ensuring that even in a rapidly changing world, their knowledge, skills, and identity endure.
0: Sami Awami reporting there from Tanzania. You're listening to News Hour from the BBC World Service. Do stay with us. We've got lots more coming up in the second half of the programme.
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0: lethal. Also, the world's oceans are warmer than ever before. What are the implications of that? And as DR Congo prepare to meet England in the World Cup, we'll be hearing about supporting the team's campaign in the middle of an Ebola outbreak. All that's coming up after the news.
1: BBC News with David Harper. The UN's Children's Agency is warning that twin earthquakes that struck Venezuela a week ago have exacerbated the risk of child exploitation and trafficking. Local charities have undocumented reports of rescued children going missing and online ads suspected of trying to sell under-18s. Police in South Africa say they arrested more than 900 people on Tuesday during nationwide protests against illegal immigration. Tuesday marked an unofficial deadline set by anti-immigration groups for all undocumented migrants to leave South Africa. Amnesty International has called for a peacekeeping force for Sudan after detailing the extent of crimes against humanity allegedly being committed there. The investigation heard accusations of deliberate violence, including killing and rape. Spain's health ministry says there were more than 1,000 deaths in June attributable to heat. The figure is more than twice the number in the same period last year, which was Spain's hottest June ever recorded. At least five people have been killed and several injured in a fire at an apartment block in the Belgian city of Antwerp. Thick smoke was seen billowing from the upper floors of the 10-storey building where more than 200 people live. An ultra-traditionalist Catholic group has consecrated four new bishops in defiance of Pope Leo. The Pope had urged the breakaway Society of St. Pius X not to go ahead with what he called a schismatic act. Three people have died from suffocation in Mexico City as thousands of football fans crowded the streets on Tuesday night to celebrate the national team's victory over Ecuador in the World Cup. Victor Willis, the lead singer of the 70s disco group The Village People, has died at the age of 74. He co-wrote many of the group's hits, including YMCA. Willis was recognised by millions for his performances dressed as a traffic cop and a Navy officer. YMCA became a gay anthem, but Willis said that wasn't the intention. Donald Trump later used YMCA in his re-election campaigns. BBC News.
0: Welcome back to News Hour. New data shows that global ocean surface temperatures last month were the highest on record. Scientists from the European Union's Climate Monitor Copernicus say the latest figures are the culmination of an unprecedented period of ocean warming this year, which they say looks set to continue. So what does this mean for the world's oceans and weather patterns? I've been talking to oceanographer Professor Helen Chersky, author of Blue Machine, How the Ocean Shapes Our World. She first gave me her reaction to today's headline.
2: It's definitely not a surprise. You know, the ocean is a liquid engine. It completely defines the way our planet works. And we know that we are adding energy to it all the time. The major consequence of climate change is that Earth is accumulating energy, and most of that extra accumulated energy goes into the ocean. And so that, and it comes out as in the form of heat. So, of course, temperatures are going to rise, but, you know, it changes a little bit from year to year. So, yes, not unexpected, but definitely serious and something to worry about.
0: But the long-term trend is clear. And is it likely to get worse? I mean, we've been told in recent weeks that we're about to enter or are entering a new El Nino event in the Pacific. Are those temperatures, those surface temperatures, likely to go up in the next 12 months?
2: So El Nino is a phenomenon that happens every few years. It does have a big impact on weather patterns, especially around the Pacific. But El Nino kind of comes and goes over the years anyway. And what the additional heat in the ocean and these continual marine heat waves we've seen over the past few years are doing is they're actually changing how the ocean itself functions. The water itself just being warm actually increases sea level rise. About half of sea level rise up until now has been caused by water that just expands because it's warmer. So the impacts go far beyond what happens on the land. They impact how the ocean itself works. We don't need to wait for some currents to make things even worse in the future. So I tend to think we ought to worry about what's happening right now, do what we can to stop that.
0: And when you say do what we can to stop that, I mean, what does that mean? That just means, again, trying to reduce the amount of carbon dioxide going into the atmosphere.
2: That's right, carbon dioxide and other greenhouse gases like methane. And the thing is, we do have the technology to do this, and increasingly these technologies are cheaper than the alternative. So actually, of all the times we've been having this discussion over the past two decades, now is really the time where

0: And we can absolutely see a route that is not just better for the climate, it's better for human society because it's cheaper and it's more effective.
1: And yet we sometimes hear about tipping points, people talking about vicious circles. Is it possible that there is so much extra energy in the oceans now that they've reached their limit and the effects will play out anyway?
0: It absolutely isn't the case that it's all going to be awful anyway and we should just give up. The thing to hold in mind, I think, is that there are serious impacts coming down the line. We definitely have to prepare already, but every single thing we can do to prevent those impacts getting worse is absolutely worth it because it is cheaper and more effective than patching up the problems afterwards.
1: Professor Helen Chesky there. This is the BBC World Service in London. You're listening to NewsHour, and I'm James Menendez. A three-year-old boy was rescued from the rubble in Venezuela 6 days after the country was struck by that double earthquake. After hours spent trying to reach him, there was unbridled joy as the rescue team finally pulled him out alive. Jordanian rescue team there. The sad reality is that young Kleber, now being treated in hospital, was the only survivor pulled from the wreckage that day. Tens of thousands are still missing. Nearly 2,000 bodies have already been recovered. Our correspondent Will Grant spent the day with people in one of the worst hit areas, seeing youngsters combing through the rubble, trying to find their parents, and speaking to victims' families who say that newer buildings weren't built to standard.
2: Almost a week on from the dual earthquakes which flattened entire communities of northern Venezuela, 15-year-old Samuel Ordóñez is still calling out his older brother's name into the rubble. Edward is somewhere inside, entombed in the concrete and broken glass of a collapsed 12-storey housing block built by the government of the late socialist leader Hugo Chávez. Edward isn't alone in there. His wife and their two children, aged 3 and 4, are also missing. We know we found his apartment, Samuel tells me. We found his crockery, pointing at a set of broken purple bowls and plates at our feet. Samuel, his young face stained with dust and ash, says the responsibility of crawling into dangerous spaces, searching for his brother's family, should not fall to a teenager. I'm 15 and I'm giving it everything I can, he says. But you need to hire earth-moving equipment, and all of that has been used on the houses of the rich and important people. But these are people in here too, not dogs or animals, and they deserve help. That sense of anger at the authorities will be particularly acute among one set of relatives. In the morning of the earthquakes, a deportation flight returned to Caracas from the United States with 147 Venezuelans, of which 7 were children. The authorities took the deportees to a hotel near the airport, which is where they were housed when the earthquake struck and the building crumbled. Only 12 of the deportees have been found alive. As we drove up to the site, we were stopped by the security forces. Not generic National Guard troops, however, but officers of the Sebin Intelligence Police. No one was authorized to visit the site, they said. The hotel's name, with terrible irony, was El Santuario, meaning the sanctuary. An unknown number of the deportees and the residents of the Chavez housing complex have ended up at the port in La Guaira, now a makeshift morgue. Inside, on the open courtyard, body bags are laid out one after another.
3: Family members are driving up. There is a constant flow of hearses or of vans that are being waved in. I spoke to one official, asked him to give me some kind of indication of how many bodies are coming in, and all he would say is muchísimos, lots and lots.
2: Back at the devastated housing complex, silence has been called for so that rescue workers can listen carefully for a voice or a sound to confirm life prevails beneath the cement and metal. As we wait for an answer, one woman spots my microphone and asks to say her piece.
4: Creo que voy a decir algo que puede ser un poco fuerte.

0: I think I'm going to say something quite strong, she says, but these buildings were cages of death. She is Lorena Layer and is digging in the ruins for her father, stepmother, 14-year-old brother and 6-year-old sister. Lorena says the buildings, built by Hugo Chavez and donated to the poorest, were simply not up to code. They put the poorest in here, but the structuralists, engineers and officials who signed off on the plans are largely the reason that today we're looking for our loved ones. The silence has gone on for several minutes with no answer from the rubble. It is another false alarm. The families get back to their search. Most have vowed to keep looking until all hope is lost. There will be many more raised spirits and broken hearts in La Guaira before they're finished.
1: Well, Grant, reporting there from Venezuela. Once in a generation comes a major exhibition that raises the bar for every other international blockbuster. For the first time in 1,000 years, the Bayeux Tapestry has been displayed in the UK at the British Museum in London. Well, today the tickets to see it went on sale. And let's just say the system is struggling to cope with the demand, with long, long waits in one of those digital queues. Those who are successful will be rewarded with a close-up view of an epic piece of medieval art, a 70-metre-long embroidery that tells the tale of the Norman invasion and conquest of England in the 11th century. Well, visiting times have been limited to around 40 minutes. So what are the highlights? Professor Gail Owen Crocker is an expert in Anglo-Saxon culture and a contributor to the British Museum's official Bayeux Tapestry book. I spoke to her as she was waiting to buy tickets for her family. She told me why they were all so excited.
2: It's never been shown in its full length for, well, anywhere, for decades and decades. And obviously there aren't many rooms big enough to show it in one single stretch. And it's going to be displayed flat. This is for the sake of its fragility, really. But when you see it live, you appreciate the three-dimensional quality of it, because the wool's quite thick and the linen that it's on is quite fine. So the figures kind of stand out, which they don't do in any photograph, however good. So it comes alive for you. And I think people will pick on their individual interests. You know, they might be interested in the battle, in which case it's the last quarter that will really appeal to them, although there are other battles. There's the Brittany campaign earlier on near the beginning. So armor and weapons and galloping horses.
1: I guess many people will want to see, that most famous image for Brits of King Harold, the defeated King Harold, with an arrow in his eye. Tell us about that, because it's not quite what it seems, is it?
2: Well, no, it is reconstruction. The artist who drew it in the 19th century reconstructed the arrow from stitch holes. When you stitch through linen, you make a hole. And he could see that there had been something there. So he put in an arrow, and that was understood as an arrow in the eye. But it could have been a spear, and Harold could have been throwing it, if you look at where his hands are. So there was certainly something there in a straight line, but we don't know that it was an arrow in the eye.
1: Is it also right that, you know, despite the battle scene, that there's no blood depicted? And why is that, do you think?
2: Absolutely right. There's no doubt that it's vicious and they're dying in agony, but that's shown by their grotesque postures and the fact that they're impaled with spears. But no, there isn't any blood. And I think it's probably because it would have been not very easy to convey. They'd probably have had to do it in single rows of stem stitch, like they do horses' tails, for instance. And it would look a bit pathetic, you know, trying to do a gush of blood that way. What this was a bloodbath. There would have been pools of blood everywhere. And they're not doing that. They're not filling whole areas with their filling stitch, which is laden couched work. They're not making pools of blood.
1: Professor Gail Owen Crocker there, and her new book, The Design of the Bayeux Tapestry, is out this month. To the World Cup now, and a match of great interest

To some in this office, England are playing the Democratic Republic of Congo in just over 2 hours in their first game of the knockout phase. Indeed, it's the first time since 1974 that the DRC have reached this stage of a World Cup, so it is a big moment. The team's progression so far has provided

0: certificate, but the due diligence is there, and absolutely not, and we never will. It's very important to me.
1: Yeah. Tell me about some of your newer products for China, because that is quite interesting in terms of like how you have to adapt for certain markets, and China is such a huge market.
0: Oh, China's amazing. It's fantastic. And we only have 20 shops, and we are basically an online business predominantly there. So we're 80% of our business is online at the moment. And we've become the number one social viral brand in China. You know, I am a live founder. Luckily, the Chinese people love me and I love them. When I went there, we actually crashed the internet. I went on with this amazing, my brand ambassador called Kun. And we did this live, we live streaming on TikTok, and I took him to the Met Ball, and then we kind of, you know, did something, we did some social viral content. We went through an entire strategy, and then as a result of that, we then did something with Vogue, and we did something with TikTok, and we kind of content, and we, you know, we meet the zeitgeist at a kind of a social moment, and it became, yeah, the number one trending thing, so in China, so.
1: Yeah, is there any countries that you're not in that you'd love to be in?
0: Japan. I think we've still got to go to Japan.
1: I'm surprised you're not in Japan already.
0: Yeah, no, not yet. But we're moving there. I mean, it's 13 years. We're going pretty fast.
1: Yeah, for sure. Of course. Yeah. It's a hop skipping away
0: soon.
1: From China.
0: Coming
1: just
0: soon.
1: To
0: yeah, exactly. exactly coming soon. Yeah,
1: great, Charlotte. I have two more questions for you.
0: Yes.
1: First of all, what do you want your legacy to be?
0: What do I want? I think it's all about the Tilbury feeling. It's about how you make people look and feel, and to be remembered for that, really, that, you know, you help empower people.
1: And my last question, if you could go back to the very beginning of Charlotte Tilbury and founding Charlotte Tilbury, would you do anything differently? And what would you tell yourself back then?
0: I wouldn't do anything differently. You know, even some of the setbacks or the challenges I've had have just made me a much better businesswoman. And that's why I say to anyone listening to this podcast, always see adversity as an opportunity. Always see challenge as opportunity. Never give up. Stay focused. And, you know, I I'm an audacious thinker. I want to conquer the world. Like, it's just who I am. I'm hardwired that way. And I don't see limitations. I think in a limitless way. I always think just because it's been done a certain way for years, who cares? Rip up the rule book, change the status quo.
1: You're such a positive person. At any point, did you ever think that you could fail?
0: No. I'm like, why would I do that? Like,
1: I love that answer. I'm delighted by that answer. That's great. No, it's very inspirational.
0: I just, you know, I'm all about rewiring the brain. I just think, listen, if you want to get from the brand that I created, you know, in 2013 to where I am today, well, then you are going to have challenges, because it's the only way you're going to grow. Every human being is beautiful on this planet. Every human being is amazing. Every human being can achieve whatever they want. They are only limited by their own beliefs.
1: Charlotte Tilbury, it's been an absolute pleasure.
0: Thank you so much.
2: That was Charlotte Tilbury, makeup artist and founder of the beauty brand Charlotte Tilbury. She was speaking to me, Leanna Byrne, for this edition of Business Daily. The episode was produced by Amber Mahmood. To get in touch with the team, email us at businessdaily@bbc.co.uk.

0: Why online shopping just got more expensive for millions of people. It's World Business Express from the BBC World Service. I'm Sarah Rogers. Also, US President Donald Trump makes a billion from crypto, and the price of oil teeters close to pre-war levels. Yes, first, a story that might not go down too well with European shoppers who love filling up their online baskets with cheap goods from China. From today, the European Union has introduced a custom charge of just over $3 on low-value items bought outside the bloc.
1: It was good while it lasted, girls, but now it is over.
2: All of these custom charges are just getting too out of hand.
3: How much do you think I would be paying in customs if I ordered these three dresses off of Shein? Now, they're the exact same style, exact same fabric. You would think, okay, well, €3, they're all dresses. Wrong.
0: Well, businesses are meant to pay the charge, but plenty of shoppers, like you've just heard, aren't convinced. Now, it'll heavily impact purchases from Chinese companies Shein, Temu and AliExpress. Previously, anything bought for less than $170 was exempt from duties. The EU Commission, though, says low-value parcels reached nearly $7 billion in 2025. That's four times the 2022 total, with around 90% coming from China. Dirk Houting is a Dutch MEP for the centre-right European

0: European People's Party and the lead negotiator on the legislation.
1: What we've seen is an absolute tidal wave of very low-value products, mostly from China, who do not comply with our legislation, come into the European market without paying taxes and unfairly competing against European producers. The value of these packages was often very low, but in fact the costs for society, if you think about the waste costs or recycling costs, everything that has to do with health, safety and security, were actually quite high. So it's high time that we make them pay.
0: You say it's high time to make them pay, but we're hearing that it's being passed on to customers right away.
1: It's quite possible, yes, but in fact the basic problem is we're putting extremely low-value products on very expensive airplanes on the other side of the planet, and it is totally unsustainable business model.
0: Is that fair for shoppers, though? They should be able to choose whatever they want from wherever they want and pay the price that's there.
1: Well, you know, our European producers are sticking to the rules, paying their taxes, and a lot of the producers in China that put products onto our market are not. And I think that is unfair. You have products like jewelry or makeup that contain chemicals that we do not use here in Europe.
0: Will this actually make online shopping any safer? Or is it mainly about protecting European businesses from cheap competition?
1: Honestly, it will do both. We have to break that toxic business model of very low value, non-compliant products. Higher value products that are of good quality are always welcome on the European market, also from China. But we need to get rid of what I call soon-to-be trash.
0: And where is all the money that you'll be making in taxes going to go?
1: Partially it will go to support national budgets. Part will also go to the European budget to support basically the work that will be done also in the European internal market and the customs controls that need to be done.
0: Dutch MEP Dirk Houtink. Well, there's been questions this week over the US Iran peace talks, but despite uncertainty over a final agreement, oil prices have continued to fall. Brent crude fell 1.6% to just under $72 a barrel. That's close to levels seen before the war started. Now to the US, as a mandatory financial reports revealed, President Donald Trump made more than $1 billion last year from businesses dealing in cryptocurrency. The BBC's cyber correspondent is Joe Tidy.
2: Yes, so it's this intriguing part of the filing. It says that Trump made $635 million from a partnership with something called Celebration Coins. Not much is known about this company. I can't find anything about this company on the internet, but we think this is the royalties that he's earned from lending his name and his image to the company to make the meme coin, Trump. So there are lots and lots of different cryptocurrencies. Everyone's probably heard of Bitcoin, which is the first one that was invented. But meme coins, they don't really have any value. They don't have any utility. They're just coins that are invented to celebrate a person or an event. And quite often they are sort of seen as a bit of a fun part of the cryptocurrency world. But people do invest in them as well to try and make money.
0: And so how did Trump make so much off them?
2: So anyone can create a coin. Anyone can sort of just spin up the code, if you like, and just release those coins onto the market. And when he did that, on the eve of his inauguration, he posted saying, buy my meme coin. You know, this is one of the greatest internet coins, et cetera, et cetera. Lots and lots of marketing was done around it, and lots of people did. And the value of the coins when they were launched really shot up. $45 a coin that was the price back in those days. But sadly for the people who did buy those coins, lots of other people who sort of bought them have then sold them, and the value of the coin has plummeted. And now I'm looking today and it's one coin is worth about $1.70. So if you bought one for $45 back then, I'm afraid you'd be missing out.
0: That was Joe Tidy. Trump also reported income from World Liberty Financial, a crypto firm in part founded by his own sons. The White House has denied there are any conflicts of interest or that he was profiteering from the presidency. I've got Russ Mould with me today, investment director at AJ Bell. Trump making over $1 billion there, but Bitcoin not doing so well at the moment, Russ.
3: No, it's not, Sarah. It's halved in the last 9 months to below $60,000. Lots of possible reasons. People have lost money in other coins and have lost confidence, perhaps. Rubbish like Melania coin, which is down 99%, so there's no shortage of supply of them. Interest rates have gone up, so the cost of owning them has gone up because you're missing out on interest on your cash. And maybe some of the money's just moved on to other new hot areas, chasing gains there in areas like space and artificial intelligence.
0: Well, I want to talk to you about AI, Russ, because Anthropic, which says it's going to start restoring access globally to two of its most powerful tools, that's Fable 5 and Mythos, after the US government lifted

0: Export restrictions. There were massive worries about Mythos, though, wasn't there? Which is just for businesses, because it could be used by hackers.
1: Yeah, Amazon did a test and felt that the safeguards could be bypassed, and so hackers might be able to use it. So I think the initial sales are going to be, to quote, to trusted partners. But there is also the theory that it can help cyber defences, but there is strong anecdotal evidence that companies are worried about this, and they're moving some of their own precious data back onto premises, away from the public cloud, so they can keep control of their data and protect themselves.
0: And Fable 5, will it trouble the likes of OpenAI and Gemini?
1: That's the idea. ChatGPT, Google, Alphabet, Gemini, they're all in this big race to try and win customers. China DeepSeek and ZAI are all in there. They're all trying to win customers and then get their return on the absolutely massive investments that they've made, which for their long-term health is crucial.
0: Russ Mould, Investment Director at AJ Bell, thank you very much. And we're going to end in Greece today, because toxic pufferfish with razor-sharp teeth are invading the waters there, causing a massive problem for the fishing industry. They're disrupting the ecosystem, but it's also estimated each fishing boat's losing up to $10,000 a year. Dr. Paraskevi Karali is the Research Director at the Institute of Marine Biological Resources and Inland Waters.
2: This species has very little known predators. It's highly adaptive, and it preys upon, according to the fishers, to highly valued commercial species like octopuses, mullets, etc. Plus, destroys the fishing gears, nets, long lines, and this is a very high cost. Fishers have to change their fishing grounds in order to avoid the species, and that would lead to increased fuel costs. There has been a research that estimated that this cost rises approximately to 8,500 euros per fisher per year.
0: And I believe now a bounty has been put on this species' head.
2: Basically, it's a measure taken by the Greek government, following the examples of Cyprus and Turkey. And it will be an amount of money that will be given to the fishers per kilo of fish. And this is something that they will help mitigate income loss. It's 5.33 euros per kilo.
0: And tourists are being reassured, though, that there's no imminent danger to bathers. Well, that's it from World Business Express with me, Sarah Rogers. Do subscribe to get the latest, though. Search for World Business Express.
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7: Welcome to Outside Source with me, James Reynolds, live from the floor of the BBC's newsroom in central London. What is it like in the first few minutes after an earthquake to begin the search for those you love the most, not knowing if they are alive or dead? On the programme, we will hear from Barbara and Victoria in La Guaira, Venezuela. Each survived last week's disaster, and Barbara spent the next desperate hour looking for her mother. Victoria also needed to track down her own mother, walking past the desolation of broken buildings all around her. They tell us their stories, and Gonzalo and Eliza join us as well to speak of their deep anger at what they see as profound failings in the relief effort. And this earthquake carries echoes of a landslide in the same region in 1999, which killed well over 10,000 people. I covered that on the ground at the time. For the second time in many people's lives, then, disaster has destroyed their home.
8: BBC News with David Harper. The United Nations Children's Agency, UNICEF, is warning that the twin earthquakes that struck Venezuela a week ago have increased the risk of child exploitation and trafficking if separated children are not quickly identified and reunited with relatives. The charity estimates that 680,000 children require humanitarian assistance across the affected areas. Our Global Affairs reporter Mimi Swaby has more detail.
9: Local charities have documented

0: Reports of rescued children going missing. They've also reported adverts online for soft toys that they actually suspect of being a cover for attempts to sell not toys, but children. Activists say Venezuela's current child protection system is designed primarily for individual cases of missing children. They're calling for a new system to cope with large-scale disasters. Transnational trafficking rings operate in Venezuela, and residents of La Guaira fear that traffickers are capitalizing on this tragedy.
1: Nigeria says it plans to seek compensation from South Africa for Nigerians who've recently returned home following violence and protests there targeting undocumented migrants. Nationals of other African countries have also been leaving South Africa, where large-scale anti-immigration protests were held on Tuesday. Makwachi Okafor reports from Lagos.
2: Nigeria says it is documenting businesses and properties left behind by its citizens who have returned home from South Africa in recent weeks. The acting Nigerian High Commissioner says returnees were asked to record details of their assets, including businesses and vehicles, before leaving. The Foreign Ministry says all claims will be verified before any formal compensation request is made. It stressed that Nigeria has not cut ties with South Africa, and both countries are still engaging through diplomatic channels. A third batch of Nigerians were repatriated from South Africa on Tuesday morning. Thousands of foreign nationals from across the continent have left South Africa ahead of anti-migration demonstrations this week.
1: At least six people have died in a fire at an apartment block in the Belgian city of Antwerp. Thick smoke was seen billowing from the upper floors of the 10-story building where more than 200 people live. Dramatic video footage shows a man clambering from his balcony and then through a neighbouring window to escape. Police say the fire was caused by a technical fault on the ground floor. The health ministry in Spain says that excessive heat caused more than 1,000 deaths in June. More detail from Guy Hedgeco.
3: Many of those deaths are believed to have happened during the five-day heat wave which struck the country, and during which we saw temperatures up into the low 40s Celsius or even the mid 40s Celsius in some cases. What was really unusual about that heat wave was the fact that we were seeing those kinds of temperatures so early in the summer, and also that we were seeing those sort of temperatures in many cases not just down in the south of the country, which tends to be very hot in the summer, but also up in the north in the Basque Country, for example.
1: Guy Hedgeco reporting from Madrid. This is David Harper in London with the latest world news from the BBC. An ultra-traditionalist Catholic breakaway group has consecrated four new bishops in defiance of Pope Leo. Thousands of worshippers attended the four-hour ceremony in Econe in Switzerland as the Society of St. Pius X made one American, one Swiss and two French priests into bishops. A man has been arrested in Germany on charges of genocide and 25 counts of murder linked to atrocities that took place in Rwanda in the 1990s. The suspect, known only as Innocent S because German police withhold surnames, is alleged to have ordered the killing of ethnic Tutsis in the northwest of Rwanda during its civil war in 1994. Three people have died from suffocation in Mexico City as thousands of football fans crowded the streets on Tuesday night to celebrate the national team's victory over Ecuador in the World Cup. The authorities said that emergency teams were unable to resuscitate them. Mexico is co-hosting the World Cup this year, with the national team ending a 45-year wait for a win. The lead singer of The Village People, Victor Willis, has died at the age of 74. He co-wrote some of the band's biggest hits, as our entertainment correspondent Lisa Mazimba reports.
4: The late 1970s was the era of disco. But if anyone thought it took itself too seriously, along came Victor Willis and his group Village People. With eye-catching outfits, Willis was a traffic cop, and catchy songs, they had an instant impact. In the Navy was another huge hit, used for a short time by the US Navy for a recruitment drive. Victor Willis quit the group at the height of its fame. He struggled with substance abuse, but he returned to Village People as its only original member decades later. Still touring and even performing at President Trump's victory rally after his 2024 election win.
1: BBC News.
5: You're listening to Outside Source on the BBC World Service, live from our newsroom here in central London. I'm keeping a look at the pictures, the live pictures coming into our building, seeing scenes from Caracas and Venezuela, where relief efforts continue. I'm also looking at a speech by the UN Secretary General Antonio Guterres and at preparations for upcoming World Cup games. But it is in Venezuela that we start. It was a week ago that twin earthquakes struck

0: the north of the country. The number of dead in those earthquakes has risen to 1,943, with more than 10,000 people injured and many, many more simply unaccounted for. Initial estimates of satellite data by NASA suggest that almost 60,000 buildings have been damaged or destroyed. There will have been those under the rubble for days, hoping to be rescued. They include 3-year-old Venezuelan boy who was found alive under the rubble in La Guaira, one of the worst hit areas. This was the moment late yesterday when a Jordanian search team rescued the child named as Klaiba Moran. Cheers there as Klaiba was rescued and brought back to the rest of the world. His rescue comes as the United Nations Children's Agency, UNICEF, warns that the situation in Venezuela has worsened the risk of child exploitation and trafficking if separated children are not quickly identified and then reunited with their families. Let's bring in our correspondent, Will Grant, in Caracas, one of the first journalists from outside the country to arrive in Venezuela last week. Will, on this particular point of children being reunited with their families, rescued and reunited. Talk to us about those concerns of UNICEF.
1: They're very legitimate. I think it was something that seemed to happen after the Vargas mudslides, the last major, major disaster in La Guaira, in which, again, tens of thousands were left homeless. At that stage, in the months and the years that followed, there was allegedly and actually proven as well by some solid journalism, cases of people trafficking, of children who were said were still alive, fell into the control of criminal gangs, removed from Venezuela or removed to other parts of Venezuela, even though they had family still in the affected area or in Caracas. Deeply troubling, but something that does go on and is within the criminal underworld's, sort of foul moral code, that they would actually go on and do these things at a time that the nation is in such despair at a time like this. Added to which, of course, we can look at the other things that UNICEF have highlighted, that of the 1.8 million people in need of immediate humanitarian assistance, 680,000 of them are children. So you take the various different elements into the picture, and it is a very, very complicated one, but it is, I think, important to so many ordinary Venezuelans that the authorities and the international authorities are highlighting this element of people trafficking, because it is a huge concern.
0: Will, you've been on the ground as soon as you could get in late last week. Today, who have you been able to speak to?
1: Today have mainly been around the capital again. It's been up and down every day to La Guaira. And so it's been more a question of seeing people still living in tent cities or small little gatherings of tents in and around the capital, where they're staying close to their homes. Their homes are as equally uninhabitable as the ones in the sort of ground zero of it all. Yesterday, however, I spent the entire day in an urbanization, the likes of which I've not seen the similar level of destruction, except in Haiti after the 2010 earthquake there. This was an urbanization of government-built houses. There was 12 blocks. At most one, perhaps two, are still standing. Those are clearly uninhabitable, but the others are just piles of rubble. And yet, despite the fact we're into the sixth day, the week of since the earthquake is almost upon us, people were still and are still digging in the rubble, trying to find ways in, holding on to the fragile hopes that they might find somebody alive, even though perhaps many of them have already admitted in their hearts that there's no chance. However, tales like the one in your introduction about the 3-year-old boy being pulled out alive sort of buoys them and makes them hopeful once more that they could actually see their loved ones again.
0: Will, give us a sense of what life would be like if there is someone in Venezuela who is searching for a relative of theirs who is missing. What would they actually have to do?
1: Well, it is incredibly difficult to sort of muster any official support because the government's being pulled in so many different directions at once. So, in essence, what people appear to be doing is just digging on their own. Now, there are lists that are being collated. There is an official sort of census being put together. But the way I was seeing it, unfortunately, was one man with a pad, a sort of child's journal, and a pen, just taking names from people who were digging in the dust. One wonders where those statistics are going. So the truth of the matter is it is overwhelmingly disorganized, and that is frightening for people because they fear that unless they can pull their loved ones from the rubble, dead or alive, they will simply be lost in the statistics. They'll simply be lost under the rubble.
0: Will Grant, our correspondent in Caracas, many thanks. And in about 20 minutes' time on this program, we'll play a conversation I just recorded with four people from the north of Venezuela explaining their own devastating experiences over the last week. You're listening to Outside Source on the BBC World Service. At the World Cup in the United States, England are to face the Democratic Republic of Congo in about 48 minutes' time. Each is looking for a place in the last 16, whilst the co-hosts, the USA, prepare for one of the biggest matches in that country's football history. And this is the first time in 52 years that the DRC is at the World Cup, and it's the first time they have ever reached the knockout stage. We've seen a fascinating side to the team and to the team's supporters. The team and fans have been celebrating during the World Cup with the famous Fimbu dance, which means the whip in Lingala, the widely spoken Congolese language. Here is what that sounds like. Let's bring our reporter at the Atlanta Fan Zone, our sports correspondent Celestine Caronet. Tell us then about the atmosphere as DRC and England fans make their way towards where you are.
2: Well, the atmosphere is building up. The anticipation is quite high. We've been here since 9 a.m. and the lines have formed long on outside the fan zone because it only opens an hour to the game, which will be just about now. The doors have now opened. Now fans are streaming in. Now, the thing is, it is extremely hot here. Like, fans have also been warned about coming to the fan zone and making sure they hydrate well, they carry a fan. But the fans who will be in the stadium, of course, the stadium, the Atlanta Stadium, is a closed stadium. So they will have better conditions in terms of atmosphere because it will not be as hot in there. But it is extremely hot here. But I can tell you, the number of DR Congo fans I have seen do not come anywhere close to the number of England fans here. There are so many England fans. A number of DRC fans that I have spoken to have said, look, this is happening at a work day. We are probably not going to get enough of us getting offs, but they said they are with their team in spirit. Now, you also have to remember that a lot of DR Congo fans from the country were unable to travel because of the restrictions happening because of the Ebola outbreak in the country.
0: Of course, and one of the reasons why it's been so interesting and possibly even so important to feature this side of DRC life is to explain that even as Ebola goes on, there is another aspect to life in different parts of the DRC, that people in that country want the same aspirations that everyone else has, despite Ebola, and that is to see their country do well, to be known across the world as well. We want to play messages from DRC and England fans. Let's begin with those.
3: Hello, this is Safi. I am Congolese, been living in the UK for 25 years. I'm in Kinshasa right now, and today is the day where DRC is facing the Three Lions. Everyone is excited. You know what's funny is the fact that I am from UK, but originally from Congo. And so every time we're playing, I'm literally one of those people who will be singing, it's coming home, because obviously DRC has never reached any level to the World Cup. So this time we're making history. The whole world is talking about DRC. You know, we want to encourage them. You know, the country is going through so much. You know, the war, there's so many things. So this is good to give a positive image to the country. Today is an exciting day. I'm excited. I've got my jersey in the car. I go to the fan zone that I've chosen with my friend. I think we will win. I think Congo's going to surprise it.

0: lot of people. I think the match is probably going to be 0-0 or 1-1 or so, and then we're going to go to the penalty. And once we go to the penalty, we're going to take the Three Lions down.
1: Hi, this is Ryan from Marlow in Buckinghamshire. I'm just back from the US, where I watched the games in Boston and New York, as well as the two Florida friendlies. Trip was fun, was well received. We were a little bit concerned that the Americans hadn't embraced the World Cup fever. However, once we hit the host cities, it demonstrated that the American people do love their sport. I'll be home watching it tonight, despite an opportunity to get out with my football teammates down at the local football club where they've got a massive fan part. I'm actually going to watch it at home and be an armchair supporter. So the group game started well against Croatia, was particularly well received. Hit a bit of a brick wall against Ghana and similar with Panama until the second half, where our quality and overall strength came through. Tonight's going to be another difficult occasion. Not expecting anything other than a hard game, fought out. We think we know the DR Congo game plan, but again, we should, I at least hope, we have enough quality and overall strength to come through. It doesn't need to be pretty tonight, it just needs to be effective. My score prediction will be 2-0 to England, so I hope we get there, because I've got friends going out to the next game, potentially in Mexico. My son's still out there as well, so come on England, let's do it.
2: We will see. DRC and England fan messages there. Well, the winner of that match doesn't get much of a reward, because the winner gets to face Mexico in Mexico's home cauldron of the Aztec Stadium. Celestine, we'll come back to you in a moment. Firstly, let's listen to this message we got today.
3: Hi, I'm Laura Vanessa, a Mexican living in Birmingham. Watching Mexico win every single match without conceding a single goal has been brilliant. They've shown the world what the Mexico is all about: passion, resilience, and welcoming people from around the world. Now we're hoping for one more victory in the next match. We know it won't be easy, but we've got great momentum. Vamos, Mexico!
2: Vamos, indeed. Who would Laura rather face then in the next round, England or DRC?
3: Oh, that's such a difficult question. My heart is split between Mexico and England. So I'd much rather Mexico face Dr. Congo. It would save me from having to choose between my home country and the country that I now call home.
2: Fascinating thoughts there. Celestine, I mean, the winner of this match in an hour or two's time has got to face the prospect of Mexico with four wins in a row at home, at altitude, in the Azteca. Who would want to win the game then?
4: I think, you know what they say about football, that if you want to be a champion, you've got to not only play the best, but you also have to play in some of the most, you know, demanding conditions if you are to get to the promised land, which is a trophy. So I guess, you know, anybody here would be looking forward to play Mexico, definitely. And then silence that 80,000 plus crowd at the Azteca. You know, we saw how they, you know, how that crowd stood up for their team and helped them against Ecuador, when Mexico winning for the very first time a World Cup knockout game in 40 years. You know, the last time they did that was when they hosted it. And that tells you the power of the Azteca, the power of the Mexican fans and how they come out for their team. But look, I think you want to win a World Cup, you've got to go through each and every level, play the best, play in whatever situation, and get that title.
2: Here's the thing for England and the DRC. If they win, either of them, they've got to face Mexico in that cauldron. And then at some point, there is the prospect of one of the most terrifying attacking teams that the World Cup has ever seen, France. How are their fans feeling after their solid 3-0 win over Sweden?
5: Hi, I'm Cyril. Yesterday I watched the game with the French supporters in a pub in the city centre of Manchester. That's where I am. And it was beautiful. 3-0, could have been 4, could have been 5, could have been 6. Who knows? And Mbappe, amazing. People thought he had a rubbish season at Real Madrid. I think he's proving them wrong.
2: He is, with 6 goals so far. Celestine Caronet, it is meant to be a game of suspense, a game of upset, but my goodness, this France team almost seems as if it's written its name on the trophy.
4: Yes, absolutely. This class of 2026 are really outright favourites. Like, we analysts on TV are talking about, they've never seen a team that is clear favourites to win a World Cup this much. You know, we always talk about favourites, but France are heads and shoulders above the rest. You know, you're looking at a team that has

0: now scored 3 or more goals in 5 straight World Cup matches for the very first time. And the one question that everybody has been asking, really, especially after that 3-0 win against Sweden, is how do you stop their attacking talent? And a lot of African fans have been talking about it, because Morocco is also in their sights. If Morocco win their next match and get to the quarterfinals, it is France they are going to meet. And so there's a lot of questions. How do you stop Kylian Mbappe and the attacking power that is France?
1: Yeah, food poisoning is probably the only way to stop them. there's no other way. And this has also been a World Cup about the stories of migration within teams. You've got Michael Olise, born here in London, who could have played for the England team, born to a Nigerian father, a Franco-Algerian mother, who's decided to play for France. He's become one of the stars of the tournament.
0: Yes, absolutely. He is absolutely brilliant. In fact, Thierry Henry, former French forward, called him a monster. He said that he's never seen a more visionary player than Olise, because this is a player who will find solutions when the team is struggling to get, you know, that final ball in there to get those goals. And so he, you know, a lot of English fans, of course, like you say, will remember him from his time at Crystal Palace, I think. But you're looking at a player who could have played not just for England, by the way, and Nigeria, but Algeria,
1: yes,
0: as well,
1: exactly.
0: Because his mom is Algerian French, exactly. And so he represents a big group of players here. Even when you look at the DRC and England game today, Axel Tuanzebe, Wan-Bissaka could have played for England. They played for England in their youth game. But again, they chose to play for the Democratic Republic of Congo. Noah Sediki, playing for DR Congo today, could have played for as well for Belgium, but chose to play for DR Congo. So there's a lot of the migration story, the globalization of football. You're looking at a situation where someone like Olise right now, Nigerian fans were saying, please, why did you not play for the country, yes, of your father? Maybe we would have been at the World Cup. But he's an absolute talent.
1: He's astonishing.
0: He's a brilliant, brilliant player.
1: And in terms of DRC players who could have played for England, there's one England player who could have played for the DRC, Ezri Konsa, whose father was born in the DRC. So perhaps there could be some swapping around in an hour or two's time. Celestine Carenet, thank you so much for joining us from Atlanta. Well, to get much closer to the World Cup, do listen to the BBC World Service's sports podcast, More Than the Score. The latest episode sees Manny Djazmi in conversation with Cape Verde defender Sidney Lopez Cabral, ahead of the biggest game in their history. Cabral discusses his excitement ahead of facing Lionel Messi. Excitement is not a word I would choose for it, and says that they're taking inspiration from Paraguay's shock win over Germany. Search for More Than the Score wherever you find your BBC podcasts. This is Outside Source on the BBC World Service. To war in Ukraine now. Ukrainians are in their fifth year living under Russian aerial attacks. In recent weeks, there's been a wave of heavy bombing on major cities. Despite this danger, people in Ukraine have had to find ways to keep going. And for many women, it seems that beauty and fashion provide some refuge from the war outside, as well as a form of protest and defiance. My colleague Isabella Jewell has just been to Kyiv and spoke to Irina, a young woman who she met shopping for a pair of pajamas.
2: Sometimes I think that maybe this night will be the last one, and I want to feel comfortable, and if something will happen, I would like to look like beautiful. It may sound weird, but for me it's a part in my life when I can take under control at least something. So I want to send a message to Russia that despite everything they are doing to us, they can destroy our buildings, separate our families, but we still keep going.
1: Interesting to hear that. And as we've covered other conflicts, including in Afghanistan, where beauty parlors became very significant places of refuge for women, and also the Morocco earthquake, I remember one reporter telling us of the big importance of people being able to look okay after an earthquake. Beauty is not about superficial looking, it is about a person's sense of self-worth. Isabella, that's what you found in Kyiv?
3: Yes, exactly. It might sound quite surprising to some people, this idea that beauty is important while bombs are falling and drones are attacking buildings. But in fact, in Kyiv, it's a very big deal. And that's borne out by the fact that there are salons on every street, women still dressing up, going to their appointments. And that's something that's backed up by data as well. In fact, Euromonitor did some market analysis and found that there was a retail value growth of 14% last year in Ukraine in beauty and personal care. And Ukrainian government stats also find that clothes shops are keeping opening. And I think there's one symbol

0: that kind of encapsulates this story for me, and it was this salon that we found, and its windows were all blown out in a Russian strike in August last year. But instead of closing the next morning, all the staff came at 6 a.m. They brushed away the broken glass, they opened the, well, they couldn't open the door because it was warped, and the clients all arrived, no one cancelled their appointment, and they climbed through the window for their appointments.
1: And you met Olena, a makeup artist. Let's listen.
2: Whether you want it or not, it's like a roulette. Tomorrow, it could happen to your home. But you know, if you thought about it every day and every minute, you would lose your marbles. If we stop taking care of ourselves, we will just sit in basements and life will end, basically.
1: In practical terms, then, how do these salons keep going with drones, missile threats, shattered windows?
0: Well, it's definitely a challenge, isn't it? And for me, my first time in Ukraine, I was quite spooked by these constant alarms and sounds of explosions. But for people living there, they've had to get used to it, unfortunately. And all of these places of work have found ways of working around the constant risk. So some salons have brought in generators and head torches so they can keep going if there are blackouts, as there often are in the winter, and they can keep doing people's nails. Others have moved underground or operate behind boarded up windows as a kind of form of salon shelter. But also, I spoke to some people in one salon in Kyiv who said that, frankly, they just don't notice the alarms anymore and they ignore them. One hairdresser called Anna told me that every time an alarm goes off, or even when an explosion sounds nearby, they keep doing people's hair and they can't really hear it because of the music and the hairdryers.
1: I see.
0: And we were actually there when an alarm went off in the salon, and not one person put down their scissors or their makeup brushes.
1: And Isabel, I mentioned other wars. This has been a thing in previous wars?
0: Yeah, definitely. Like you said earlier, it might sound like a really frivolous thing thinking about makeup, but actually what it's fundamentally about is boosting people's morale and making them feel normal and in control. And that's very important during a long-running war, obviously, as people have to continue living. In Gaza, you've seen it with people getting ready for beautiful weddings and going to salons in refugee camps. And it also, in World War II, makeup wasn't taxed, so it was one thing that was...
1: I didn't know that.
0: Yeah.
1: Isabella Jewell, thank you so much for bringing us right up to date with your reporting from Ukraine and on beauty salons. This is Outside Source.
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1: This is Outside Source on the BBC World Service, live from our newsroom here in central London. In a few minutes' time, we'll play you a conversation we recorded just before we came on air with four people in the north of Venezuela who survived last week's earthquake and who are still dealing with the loss of homes and the loss of people they knew. Barbara, Victoria, Gonzalo and Alaiza tell us their stories. That's all ahead here on Outside Source.
9: BBC News with David Harper. The UN's Children's Agency is warning that twin earthquakes that struck Venezuela a week ago have exacerbated the risk of child exploitation and trafficking. Local charities have documented reports of rescued children going missing and online ads suspected of trying to sell under 18s. Nigeria says it plans to seek compensation from South Africa for Nigerians who've returned home in recent weeks following violence and protests there targeting undocumented migrants. Spain's health ministry says there were more than 1,000 deaths in June attributable to heat. The figure is more than twice the number in the same period last year, which was Spain's hottest June ever recorded. A man has been arrested in Germany on charges of genocide and 25 counts of murder linked to atrocities that took place in Rwanda in the 1990s. The Rwandan German national is said to have participated in some of the killings himself using extreme violence. An ultra-traditionalist Catholic group

0: has consecrated four new bishops in defiance of Pope Leo. The Pope had urged the breakaway Society of St. Pius X not to go ahead with what he called a schismatic act. European airports and airlines have written to the EU, warning that the new border check system is causing severe disruption. In a joint letter, they ask the European Commission to take immediate action to prevent the situation deteriorating further before the peak of the summer travel season. Investigators in Germany have raided the headquarters of the country's football association in Frankfurt and other locations. They're looking into allegations of ticket violations at the Euro 2024 tournament, which Germany hosted. Victor Willis, the lead singer of the 70s disco group The Village People, has died at the age of 74. He co-wrote many of the group's hits, including YMCA. Willis was recognised by millions for his performances dressed as a traffic cop and navy officer. YMCA became known as a gay anthem, but Willis said that wasn't the intention. BBC News.
1: You're listening to Outside Source on the BBC World Service. I'm James Reynolds, live from our newsroom here in central London. One of the screens in front of me is showing live pictures from Caracas, Venezuela, a pile of rubble. There are half a dozen relief workers standing in front of that rubble. They will have been searching through the remains of that building for any possible survivors. And our teams in Venezuela have been reporting on some of the most desperate moments that anyone can imagine. Alice Cuddy, Mohamed Madi, and our visual journalism team have just posted a piece about one father's search for his own family after the quakes. "When I turned around, nothing was left," he said. Do have a look at that piece on the World section of our website. And we also spoke to four people about the effect of the earthquake on their own lives. Barbara is in La Guaira. Her home was destroyed. Victoria has been affected as well. Elaisa spoke from Caracas, and Gonzalo spoke as well. We'll hear from them all.
2: I don't know how to describe the feeling. Like, that's my all life in those walls, so they just fall. I don't know how to explain that. I feel like I don't have anything at all. My mom cry every day because she worked so hard for that home. So now that we don't have it, it's like what we had left.
1: And you escaped with your parents? They're okay?
2: Yes, my dad lives in Caracas, so basically they don't feel the earthquake. So, but my mom was with a friend in La Guaira. She was so scared because we were alone in our own. I was with my friends in the same building, but in another floor. So they're okay, but it's so hard.
1: Did you ever expect to have such an earthquake?
2: No, never, never.
1: And when the earthquake hit, at that moment, were you worried about your life?
2: Yes, but I was worried about my mom and my dog because my dog was in the building and I don't know where my mom was. So I was so scared for them. Not for me, because anything followed me, but I don't know if they were okay or if they die or anything. So that was worrying me.
1: How long did it take you to find your mother?
2: I don't know the exact time, but maybe an hour, maybe. I'm not sure. I just walked with my friend and her mom, and I cry and then I stop and cry. But I see her, and she saw me, and we hug and cry even more.
1: I imagine the hour you spent looking for her was a very, very long hour.
2: Yes, I don't know the time. I just walk and trying to find her or trying to see everything. I heard babies crying, her moms crying, people looking for help. It was so, wow.
1: What went through your mind during that time when you saw all of this?
2: I think, why happening? Why this happened to us? Why everything is crumbled? Why I passed to a building? I remember that building, but I look and the building disappeared. Like there was no more building. So I was, where is everything? Why everything is falling apart?
1: And every

0: thing you had in your life was in your home?
1: Well, yes. Like my photos of my grandma, my passport, my everything.
0: Barbara, where are you staying at the moment?
1: In my sister's home.
0: Have you been sleeping at all?
1: The first days was horrible. Anything wakes me up at night. Sometimes we wake up because thunders or anything. So sleeping like well, not really.
0: I'm not surprised. But you are safe at the moment and you are with your family and your dog. And you survived.
1: Yes. But it feels like I survived, but what is left?
0: Barbara, thank you, and do stay with us. Let's cross to journalism student Victoria. You're from La Guaira, the area worst hit. Tell me how you experienced the earthquake, please.
2: Yeah, well, it was terrible. This week, it's supposed to be my graduation from the university, so that day I was in a mall buying my dress. And I was with my boyfriend, a friend, his mother. It was a really nice day. And my mom was in my house in La Guaira. I was in Caracas. So when the earthquake happened, I didn't really care. Like, I thought it was just in Caracas. I never crossed to my mind that La Guaira could be more affected than La Guaira, than Caracas. Like, I wasn't really scared about my mom. Like, I tried to call her twice, but there was no signal phone. So I stopped trying, and I was okay. Like, I was making jokes, recording videos with my friends. Oh, earthquake, you know, because Venezuela is not a country that it happens. So it was like, oh, a funny thing. So I went to... with my boyfriend to La Guaira, to my house. And then at some point, we realized that all the streets were collapsed. Like, there, we couldn't go there. So we took another way to go to my house, and the same thing. Like, there was police and people, and we couldn't go to my home because all the buildings were collapsed. So in that moment, I was... you know, really, really worried. And the streets were like chaos. And my boyfriend were with me, like, okay, be calm, we're okay. We parked the car and we start walking to my house because there was no, with the car, we couldn't do it. So we start walking. And at some point, I had to scramble over the rubble of a collapsed building to go to my house. And that was really, really, really, like, there was the police and people saying, what are you doing? You can be here. No, I have to go to my house. And okay, well, go. And they were still, there's anyone alive in here? That was so stressful. And the more closer I get to my house, it was worse, the buildings. Like, all on the floor or collapsed. And the more closer I get to my house, it was worse and worse and worse. And that moment, my boyfriend that was, oh, relax, it will be okay. We arrived, like, we were both, like, in silence and just walking fast. And my breath, like, was, you know. And then I came to my neighborhood, it's Puerto Viejo, and I was really affected. Puerto Viejo had, like, 5 streets, and I live... in the third one. So I get to that street, and next to my house, there's an hotel, and the hotel fall apart. So there was a lot of people, and a residential building fell apart, and the hotel fell apart. The 3 houses in front of my house fell apart. Actually, my neighbor died like instantly. And it was so, so, so bad. So, and in that moment, I was sick. So I didn't have voice. All the chaos, and I didn't have voice to scream, to help, to nothing. I didn't have my voice. So my boyfriend was the one who talked for me. So I went to my house, and I asked him to scream my mother's name. And there was a neighbor that said, oh, Victoria, your mother is up there.

0: where? And I thought, up there where? Like, where? I thought she was meaning the heaven, you know? And no, she's up there on the street. She's up there. So I went, and my mother was there with my dog, and she was okay. But well, she immediately said that, our neighbor didn't make it. Belen didn't make it. She's in the house, but we're okay. That's kind of the story.
1: How do you understand the fact that you lost people you know, including your neighbor? Are you able to understand that, to come to terms with that?
0: Well, in that moment, when I knew my mom was okay, it was like, okay, nothing less. That's just that I care. I was so relieved when my mom was okay. And these next days was the moment that I'm processing all the things and all the loved people. I have a friend that lost his home, obviously, and his mother and his little brother. And he's safe because he was working. So he had kind of the same trouble as me. Like, he was in Caracas. He had to go to La Guaira, but we didn't have the same ending. It's his terrible, terrible, terrible ending. And he lives in Playa Grande, and Playa Grande was really affected by the earthquake.
1: Victoria, we're speaking the week after the earthquake. How do you feel now?
0: Well, this is terrible. Because the people we didn't found yet is the most terrible thing. But because you can think, oh, okay, all the disease, all the death, yeah, but not finding the one you loved. We are still looking for a friend, Jumbert. He's missing. He's in Belo Horizonte. His building was in Playa Grande, and he told the building fell apart completely. And we are still looking for him. His mother, his mother didn't sleep all these 6 days, 7 days. I don't even know how many days has passed. But we are looking for Jumbert Villasana Gonzalez. And we don't know where he is. And that's terrible. Not knowing where the people is the worst part of all this nightmare we're going through.
1: Of course, that must be so difficult not to know. And Victoria, thank you. Let's hear from Gonzalo. You've heard the stories of Victoria. You've heard the story of Barbara. Tell us what happened to you during the earthquake, please.
2: Well, you know, my earthquake story changed once I went to La Guaira for the first time. Because for me, La Guaira, usually La Guaira for the people that live in Caracas just becomes this place where you go on the weekends. And when the earthquake hit, it also kind of, it struck us to the core. But it also happened to me, like my friend Victoria, that I didn't really grasp the gravity of it until a few moments after the event. Everybody was saying, oh, La Guaira was really affected, like a building or two fell down. And then all these supposed official numbers started coming in, because that's also the most impactful thing that I think we have seen, is that there's no structure in this country and there is no direct response from our government. So everything was a guessing game in the first few critical hours of the earthquake. I was at home, and when the earthquake finished, thankfully my house was completely uncompromised. But I did go to my grandmother's house, and she had to move out because all of her walls fell out and all of her things were on the floor. And her birthday was actually coming up that week, and she was organizing this gathering to celebrate her 91st birthday, and all of a sudden she was about to turn 91 and she didn't have a home anymore. So that was the first moment in which the needle dropped. And then yesterday night, or the night before yesterday, we went to La Guaira because we have a friend down there that that has his whole family under a building. And he had been working tirelessly, bringing, you know, digging holes here, digging holes there. No one had gone to check the building. No rescue teams, no Venezuelan

organizations, no one. They had taken out 20 corpses, and that's when I went to the street that I used to go to when I was a kid for so many times. And I felt completely

0: event, everybody was saying, oh, La Guaira was really affected, like a building or two fell down. And then all these supposed official numbers started coming in, because that's also the most impactful thing that I think we have seen, is that there's no structure in this country and there is no direct response from the from our government. So everything was a guessing game in the first few critical hours of the earthquake. I was at home, and when the earthquake finished, thankfully my house was completely uncompromised. But I did go to my grandmother's house, and she had to move out because all of her walls fell out and all of her things were on the floor, and her birthday was actually coming up that week, and she was organizing this gathering to celebrate her 91st birthday, and all of a sudden she was about to turn 91 and she didn't have a home anymore. So that was the first moment in which the needle dropped. And then yesterday night, or the night before yesterday, we went to La Guaira because we have a friend down there that that has his whole family under a building, and he had been working tirelessly, bringing, you know, digging holes here, digging holes there. No one had gone to check the building. No rescue teams, no Venezuelan organizations, no one. They had taken out 20 corpses, and that's when I went to the street that I used to go to when I was a kid for so many times. And I felt completely out of place, because La Guaira became completely unrecognizable. It's the only way, the only thing I can compare it to is like standing from across the Hudson River and looking into the New York City skyline and seeing that none of the buildings are there.
1: Eliza, you've been listening patiently to the other guests. Do tell us where you were when the earthquake struck and how you've been in the last week.
2: So I live in Caracas. It is specifically in La Castellana, but I was at the office, which is a little further out. It felt really, really strong. And once we run out, somebody in the crowd said, you know, it wasn't a shake, it was an earthquake. And I kind of panicked. I called my mom because I knew my mom, my sisters, my dogs were home. I couldn't reach her and I panicked. And then when I could reach her, there was just like screams, and all she was saying was like, the building is coming down. And then, you know, I didn't have any signal for about 10 minutes. Everybody was, you know, calling their families. The signal went down for a while, so it was hard to reach people. And as soon as I got the signal back, my sister sent me a picture of the building. And it was, you know, like apocalyptic. As soon as I saw that picture, I knew how serious this had been. I didn't know what the most affected parts were at. We didn't know the epicenter yet or what the number was on the Richter scale. But as soon as I saw that building, which I've been living in my whole life, I kind of realized that, you know, this was serious. I never thought that anything would happen to my home. You never think about things like that, obviously, but yeah, it was devastating. I could get home about, you know, 20 minutes after the quake, when like the little shake stopped happening. And I drove super anxiously, and you know, there was people on the streets. A lot of the buildings in the surrounding area were not as destroyed as my building, but you know, there was rubble on the street and everybody was outside. And when I got home and I could, you know, hug my whole family, I felt a little better. But you start reading the news and all the buildings that went down, not only in Caracas, and then we start reading news about La Guaira. It felt really apocalyptic, honestly.
1: Thanks to all four of our guests, to Victoria, to Barbara, to Eliza, and to Gonzalo, for giving us that vivid account of what it's been like over the last week to survive the twin earthquakes and then to deal with destruction all around them. This is Outside Source on the BBC World Service. It is now half-time in the World Cup round of 32 game between the Democratic Republic of Congo and England. It's a game in which the DRC is leading 1-0. Our sports reporter Mike Williams has been watching from the nearby BBC club just upstairs from me.

0: past some rather forbidding windows. Mike, what's it been like watching that half, of which I caught, shall we say, shards here and there?
1: Well, James, I'll give it 10 out of 10 for atmosphere because we are very lucky to work in a building that has this building adjacent to the newsroom, the BBC Club, as we call it, which I have to say is full of staff and colleagues. In fact, if you looked over your shoulder, you can probably see me. I'm waving at you through the studio. I can see you there.
0: Can you see? I can see you're by the Brazil flag.
1: Yes, that's me. How I am. Yeah, good to see you. There I am. So I'm standing here watching a game which, as you say, has been an enthralling first half, which at half-time stands with a shock scoreline. DR Congo leading England, which I have to say, not many people predicted. People thought this might be a cagey affair. People thought we were going to see a defensive rearguard action from the Congolese. But no, they came flying out the traps, and you have to say, all credit to them, Brian Sipenga with an absolutely superb finish to fire DR Congo into the lead after just 7 minutes. It took everyone by surprise, including most people in this club, which I have to say are probably of an England persuasion. But there are a few neutrals, a few Congo supporters in here. And I would say on the balance of play that since that goal, they've been on the back foot. It's been all England possession. They've had a couple of chances. Jude Bellingham had a header. Harry Kane had a relatively strong penalty appeal waved away by the referee. But, you know, you have to say at half-time, Congo, DR Congo, on their way to an historic victory. This could be their first ever victory in the knockout stages of a World Cup, and they'd be heading their way to the last 16, but a long way to go yet.
0: And their first tournament appearance since 1974. Mike, thank you. We want to bring in a couple of fans watching the game. Ryan Ray is in Marlow here in England, who's just got back from watching England in the group stages. And Safiq Noy lives in the UK, is originally from the DRC. Safi, firstly, what has it been like the last 45 minutes? Your team is ahead.
2: Yes. I'm here right now. I'm in Kinshasa. I'm from Congo, like I said, but I'm in Kinshasa right now. It's exciting. The atmosphere is lit. We can't believe it, you know. England was like the biggest, you know, team. We were all scared. We've been joking, but we were very scared. So now we are winning. We are winning. We're excited. We are winning. And we're winning this game. So I'm really proud of them. They're playing like real players. They're playing like it's the World Cup. You know, they're really good gentlemen there. I'm proud of them. So very excited.
0: They don't look very scared when they're playing. They look like the best team.
2: I mean, I think what I was saying, they have the same mental force like they had when we played against Portugal. You know, we were really scared because we were playing against Ronaldo. But then here, there's not just Ronaldo. There is Bellingham, there is Kane, there is Rice. There is all these top players in the world, and we're facing them. You know, but I'm not really surprised because Wissa is from Newcastle. They're all from there. So they're playing against their mate and they're doing what they're supposed to do. So I'm really proud of them. I'm still rooting for England. This is my home. But, you know, for this moment, I don't think it's going home.
0: Yeah. Safi, thank you so much. Let's bring in Ryan. That must have been, as an England fan, a pretty frustrating 45 minutes, but the game's only half done.
3: I mean, it is. I have to echo everything DRC fan just said there. I mean, DRC have been fantastic. Myself included, I thought it was going to be a turgid, you know, attack against defence, you know, and try and grind out a result. From the outset, DRC went at us. They were comfortable on the ball. They moved the ball quicker than us. We were rabbits in headlights. We were shocked. I guess we've been drilled to think this is how they were going to play, and they got the deserved goal for the up to the first quarter of the hydration break, as they now call it. I think we were lucky to be in the game, and then we came back into it. You know, you need luck here and there. We were lucky that Wissa didn't score a second, and that probably would have put us to bed. But then similarly, they're lucky that's a penalty on Kane. I know he went down, but that's a penalty all day. And you know what, we just got to see what's happened now. This is the most important 15 minutes of Tuchel's career right now. You know, what he can do.
0: Yeah, except, well, he's got some substitutions potentially to make up to five of them. And let's end by going back to Mike Williams, looking perhaps for a more contextual view. European side.

0: which once dominated the Netherlands and Germany. They went out. England are struggling. Mike, what are your reflections on those powerhouses?
1: We've seen some big shocks already in this World Cup, as you say, James. And yes, England now stand 45 minutes away from themselves, making an early exit from this tournament, which would be ignominious, to say the least. And it would be a real shot in the arm of Philip for African football. They would follow Morocco into the last 16. We saw Ivory Coast fall at that hurdle last night. But this would be huge for DRC and huge for African football. Congo, DR Congo, been on the rise now for several years. Remember, they qualified by beating the powerhouses of Nigeria to get here, and they are here on merit, and at the moment, as we say, at the halfway stage, are doing extremely well. You can follow the second half, I should say, on the BBC Sport website. It is going to be dramatic one way or the other, James. The only question for you is, I'm at the bar, I can see you here. Do you need a drink, James? Are you coming up?
0: I might be too nervous to have one. Mike Williams, thank you so much for joining us, and to Ryan and Safi as well. Our coverage of all World Cup events continues here on the BBC World Service. I'm James Reynolds. This has been Outside Source.
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4: I've been listening to the archives to bring you the story of Rosa Parks, honoured in the US as the First Lady of Civil Rights. She changed history when she refused to give up her seat on the bus for a white man.
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5: Coming up, it's Outlook with me, Asya Fuchs. From the moment he came into this world, footballer Johnny Biamungu has been beating the odds.
6: So my parents were literally told, kind of kiss your child, say goodbye, pretty much. And then I passed the year, and then they said, oh, okay, he's still doing okay, but I can't see this going on for much longer. And it was probably after I managed to live past five that they kind of stopped putting those limits.
5: Though he was born with a rare condition that made exercise an exhausting ordeal, Johnny never stopped dreaming of playing football professionally. At 16, he was told he'd need a new kidney. But after the surgery, he found transplant football. And when he began playing for a local side, the national team took notice.
6: Maybe 3-4 months down the line, after being involved in this England squad, the England manager called me up to go to Italy to be part of the World Cup.
5: Johnny's cup glory is after the BBC World Service News.
7: BBC News with David Harper. The United Nations Children's Agency UNICEF is warning that the twin earthquakes that struck Venezuela a week ago have exacerbated the risk of child exploitation and trafficking if separated children are not quickly identified and reunited with relatives. The charity estimates that 680,000 children require humanitarian assistance across the affected areas. Our global affairs reporter is Mimi Swaby.
8: Local charities have documented reports of rescued children going missing. They've also reported adverts online for soft toys that they actually suspect of being a cover for attempts to sell not toys, but children. Activists say Venezuela's current child protection system is designed primarily for individual cases of missing children. They're calling for a new system to cope with large-scale disasters. Transnational trafficking rings operate in Venezuela, and residents of La Guaira fear that traffickers are capitalizing on this tragedy.
7: Nigeria says it plans to seek compensation from South Africa for Nigerians who've recently returned home following violence and protests there targeting undocumented migrants. Nationals of other African countries have also been leaving South Africa, where large-scale anti-immigration protests were held on Tuesday. Makwachi Okafor reports from Lagos.
9: Nigeria says it is documenting businesses and properties left behind by its citizens who have returned home from South Africa in recent weeks. The acting Nigerian High Commissioner says returnees were asked to record details of their assets, including businesses and vehicles, before leaving. The Foreign Ministry says all claims will be verified before any formal compensation request is made. It stressed that Nigeria has not cut ties with South Africa, and both countries are still engaging through diplomatic channels. A third batch of Nigerians were repatriated from South Africa on Tuesday morning.

0: From Germany say federal prosecutors have filed charges against a Ukrainian national over the blowing up in 2022 of the Nord Stream pipelines. The former soldier, known as Serhiy K, is alleged to have led and coordinated the attack on the undersea pipelines that transported gas from Russia to Germany. He's been in pre-trial detention since his extradition from Italy last year. The attack released record-breaking amounts of methane into the Baltic Sea and left the multi-billion dollar pipelines inoperable. At least six people have been killed and several injured in a fire at an apartment block in the Belgian city of Antwerp. Anna Holligan has more detail.
1: Thick smoke was seen billowing from the eighth floor. Dramatic video showed a man clambering from his balcony through a neighbour's window to escape. Police say more than 200 people live in the block in the Linkeroever district. Some residents said the fire brigade arrived within 10 minutes, searching flat to flat for possible victims. Police said it was too early to identify the cause of what was a complicated fire. Some witnesses told a local newspaper that work was being carried out on the roof, but other reports suggest it may have broken out on the ground floor.
0: World News from the BBC. European airports and airlines have written to the European Union warning that the new border check system is causing severe disruption. The entry-exit system, introduced last year, registers non-EU travellers by recording personal and biometric data. Airports and airlines say they've been put under unsustainable pressure, with planes half empty while passengers are stuck in queues. Two British police officers are being investigated for the way they responded to a fatal stabbing in a case which has shocked the UK. When the officers were called to the incident in Southampton last year, they arrested Henry Novak, handcuffing the 18-year-old as he lay dying on the ground. But it then emerged he was the victim. Vikram Digwa, who's 23, was last month jailed for life for his murder. Tens of thousands of people have joined an online queue to buy tickets to see an 11th century tapestry, which will soon go on display in Britain for the first time. The 70-metre-long Bayeux tapestry tells the story of the Norman conquest in 1066, the last time England was successfully conquered. Here's our Global Affairs reporter, Joanna Keane.
2: The masterpiece is being loaned to London while its usual home in northern France undergoes a major renovation. Many experts believe the Bayeux tapestry, which charts a time when Anglo-Saxon dominance was replaced by Norman rule, was made in England. So the prospect of seeing it on display at the British Museum has sparked huge interest, with more than 80,000 people joining an online queue. In the coming weeks, the embroidery will be moved in a delicate operation involving a double crate, a lorry and a railway shuttle. Officials have insisted it will be as safe as a baby.
0: And at the Football World Cup, England are 1-0 down against the Democratic Republic of Congo at half-time in their second-round match. The DRC took a surprise lead with a goal after 7 minutes. The winners of the last 32 match face Mexico, who beat Ecuador 2-0 in today's first game. And later on Wednesday, Belgium take on Senegal. And that's the latest BBC News.
3: Hi, you're listening to Outlook, the home of personal testimony on the BBC World Service. I'm Asya Fuchs. My guest today has spent his whole life being told what he can, but mostly can't do. He has prune belly syndrome, a rare and serious condition. But from the very start, he refused to be defined by it, and playing football became his way of taking control of his life and story. He joined me in our London studio.
4: My name is Johnny Bimingui, 21. Southwest London boy.
3: 21. Oh my goodness. Wow. You're a PE teacher.
4: Yes.
3: Was that always the plan?
4: Not at all. Obviously, growing up, going to school and stuff, I couldn't think of anything worse than being a teacher, to be honest. I went to an all-boys school and then teachers looked like they had a hard job. So that was never the plan for me. And I took a gap year of uni. Then I was like, oh, I'll just find some sort of job, maybe go travelling. Done a PE apprenticeship. And then just fell in love with it from there. So I've been doing that now the past 3 years, coming up to my fourth.
3: What do you think little kid Johnny would say if he knew that 21-year-old Johnny was a PE teacher?
4: To be fair, little kid Johnny loved his PE teachers because it was the one thing in school, like, I really did love PE. But I think he wouldn't imagine Johnny working in school, getting kids in order, telling them off. But no, I think he'd be impressed as well because it's like a job I love, work with good people and stuff, so yeah. I'm happy to do it.
3: Johnny, you were born with a condition called prune belly syndrome.
4: Yeah.
3: When did you first realise that, you know, you were different to other kids?
4: Definitely when I started school. It's quite funny, when you're a child, going to hospital appointments,

0: doctors and stuff, it's kind of like private conversations between doctor and your mum or your doctor and the dad.
1: Mm.
0: And, like, you're sitting there, but because you don't really understand, you don't know the words they're using, they never directly speak at you. But when you get a bit older, in primary school, start to mature a little bit. So, like, around 8, that's when you kind of notice, I am a little bit different. And then you notice, well, none of these guys have taken a week off school to be in hospital and stuff like that. So that's kind of when I noticed, all right, this might be a bit serious, and I'm not just get a cheeky day of school now and again.
1: What were the differences you noticed? You mentioned you had to take time off, but what else? I mean, what was going on with you physically?
0: So one of the things about my condition is I've got no abdominal wall, so I've got no abdominal muscles at all. For example, a ball hits my stomach, a kick to the stomach or stuff like that, even though it's not someone like trying to beat me up or something, but stuff, obviously when you're a kid can happen. It's kind of like the same pain as, I don't know, getting kicked in where it really hurts, kind of. So I used to wear a cast over my stomach. This was right when I was really young, literally just for that protection. Even like a little, not even a hard punch, anything would make it hurt. Obviously, with not having an abdominal wall as well, it affects all your body. So, like, your bladder can't clench as hard. There's nothing holding up, really, your stomach and everything like that, because that's what your muscles do. And then also, what is a bit creepy about the condition, what's good about an abdominal wall as well, it's a sound barrier as well. So what you can hear inside, kind of, it stops that.
1: Oh.
0: So sometimes, like, for example, if I'm really hungry and my belly starts rumbling and, like, I'm in a room by myself or whatever, like, you can properly hear it. Well, it's quite funny, because then it'd be, like, at an end of, for example, when I was in school or even now at work, at the end of the day, you hear my belly rumbling and I know that means, all right, surely it's nearly end of the day.
1: Man, everyone knows, right?
0: Yeah, exactly.
1: Johnny's hungry.
0: Everyone knows, all right, go get him a snack or something.
1: And how about your parents? Did they kind of try to insulate you? Were they extra protective, or were they more trying to just let you have as normal a childhood as possible?
0: This is where it comes really hard, because preem belly syndrome is such a rare condition. So my mum was on this, like, little, like a classic mum, little Facebook group with some other mums and dads who, like, have children with preem belly. But you see loads of parents who are very protective of your child doing sports, even being in school scenarios. But I was very grateful that my mum and my dad both kind of wanted me to have an as normal life as I could. Obviously, they would say, like, be safe when playing football, don't be stupid rugby tackling people and stuff like that. But, and obviously that was my passion, so I'd grown up loving football, playing it myself. So I was thankful for the parents I have to not let me sit on the sidelines, kind of get me going and try to live as normal life as I can.
1: When you were born, what did doctors tell your parents about, you know, what your future might look like, what your prognosis was?
0: When I was about to be born, I think 20% of people with my condition are born stillborn, so born not breathing. And then if you are born breathing, it's like another something percent of people only last that first hour. So my parents were literally told, kind of kiss your child, say goodbye, pretty much. Obviously, traumatic time for my parents, because, you know, kind of like the classic, having a baby, then you get to pick it up and stuff, and then that wasn't really happening, because they're kind of checking you, making sure, can you survive without a machine? And then they told my parents pretty much that 1 year max. And as you can imagine, for my parents, that's horrible, because you're taking care of this child who might not be there for a year. And then I passed the year, and then they said, he's still doing okay, but I can't see this going on for much longer, 2 years, 3 years. And it's probably after I managed to live past 5 that they kind of stopped putting those limits.
1: I can't imagine for your parents how difficult that must be.
0: No, yeah.
1: But also seeing you now, right?
0: 100%, yeah. I think it gets, obviously, especially with my mum and all my dad, it gets quite emotional thinking back to the time where you thought your firstborn, and I was the firstborn child, so they haven't gone through any birth experience before this. And thank God my sister's ones were much more easy, in and out job. But yeah, because they haven't gone through experience like that before, and then to go through that experience and then to have it as tough as they did have it when I was being born, yeah, it must have been super tough. But I think now they kind of like reflect back and they're so grateful and happy that obviously I did beat the odds and everything like that.
1: And take me back to when you first started playing football. What did you love about the

0: football's everything, really, to me. I love it. I think loads of my friendships as well were built through football. Most of them I've met literally playing football or talking about football. My dad, my uncles, my cousins, big on football. So I think as a kid, it was kind of ingrown onto me. As a kid, anytime there's a ball I could try play with, you know, find a ball in the bush, I was taking it home with me. Stuff like that. So no, football was, yeah, means a lot.
1: And how serious were you about it?
0: To start off with, it was just fun. And then I realised, I wasn't too bad at a time at football. So then I started to take it more seriously. I heard about some Brentford are doing some community stuff. Brentford have a community outreach. So I used to do that programme with Brentford coaches.
1: Oh, that's Brentford FC. That's a football club in West London.
0: Yeah, Brentford FC is the team for me. And then when I started there with proper coaches, proper training, I felt like I can try to do a little bit better than just playing locally in the park.
1: Yeah. And how far did you think you might be able to take it?
0: There was times where I did think I could go all the way and I could be professional. But then in the back of my head, with my condition and everything, I kind of knew it wasn't going to be a possibility. So I joined my local team to start off with, called Old Eyes Worthians. Had a great manager called Jason Gibson. And he was so supportive, understood my condition. I respect him a lot because he'd tell my mum, like, he is good enough, but obviously we can't play him the whole game. But same thing, my parents were super understanding, not saying, Johnny, it's a waste of your time. I've heard of stories of people who've got my condition and parents or coaches just telling them it's a waste of time, don't bother, because you're never going to be able to play a full game. And then I'd done that for quite a long time, then moved up again, but that was more when I was starting to get really ill. So I didn't really make an impact as much as I'd like to have.
1: And how did the condition affect your playing? I mean, mentioned the energy levels, the exhaustion.
0: Football's a funny game because it's, I think once you've got the skill and the ability, then it's all mental. And then I think that's what I was struggling with at the time. I think back then when I knew I was a bit different to everyone else and I knew the energy and the tiredness was affecting me, I think then it affects the things you know you can do, but you couldn't do at the same time. Because, like, for example, I knew, I could run down this far at the pitch this quick, but then because in the back of your head you're thinking I might be too tired after that, so I wouldn't do it. I haven't got too long to make an impact because I knew I couldn't survive too long on the pitch at this point when I was getting more ill. So then you're kind of rushing things to try and look good for the small 15 minutes. So yeah, affected me I think more mentally than anything, because obviously you've got the ability. It's more,
1: How did you grapple with that, knowing, like, you know, I have the skill to be really good, but, you know, I've got this condition that's outside of my control. You know, I have the willpower, I've got the skill, but there's something I can't control.
0: I think that is something I did battle with, especially when I was younger. As a child and stuff, I've gone through it and stuff like that. I kind of thought it was just like another battle I could win again. So, like, I'd try train as hard as I can, and I remember it was a fitness session, and obviously fitness sessions no one wants to turn up to or no one really wants to do. But I remember I came in pretty much running my legs off and trying to be as fit as I could and trying to show to the manager, look, I can do it. But after that, I crashed pretty quick. But I think I was always mentally strong in that. I thought, yeah, it's a battle I can win. And doctors have always said to me, like, especially younger years, or said to my parents that, Johnny can't do this, Johnny can't do that, he won't live this long. You know, I just thought, yeah, screw it, whatever a doctor kind of says, like, I'm going to try do even better. So that's been my mentality literally from a kid to now. Obviously there's stuff you should really really, if the doctor tells me take my medication, I'm doing it.
1: Yeah,
0: I'm not trying to say I'm going to take more now because of what you said, but no, I was thought, like, yeah, if the doctor says, for example, don't do DOV, like, you'd be too weak to do it, I'll go do it.
1: That was the Duke of Edinburgh, which we'll get to in a minute.
0: But yeah, if they say you can't play football, and it's the thing I really love doing, I'm going to do it anyway.
1: For a large part of your childhood and your adolescence, you were managing, you were playing football, you were having a, you know, normal childhood. At what point do things start to get, you know, really bad? Do you realize that there's this change?
0: Definitely around 14, 15, 16. So I knew my kidneys were going to deteriorate no matter what. I can only delay it, I can't prevent it.

0: So I knew from childhood, I knew it was my role as well to delay it as much as you can, because they don't want to be doing any surgeries on kids who are growing and the effects of that. But then, yeah, during those years, I really started feeling more ill. I know I was saying about I felt tired before, but then kind of like hit a whole new level.
1: Yeah.
0: Something they do is to measure how well a kidney's doing, they measure something called creatinine. An average man's creatinine in the UK is 61.9. A dangerous level is above 200. So anything above 200 is, you'd definitely be on a doctor's case and doing loads of checkups and stuff. And then when I got to the age of 16, mine was at 814. So as you can imagine, and that's kind of like red alarm signals.
1: Yeah.
0: So that's pretty much, your kidneys aren't functioning by themselves anymore. You would need a machine to function, or you need a transplant. Obviously, I got way more ill. I was taking less time in school, so my school days were getting shortened. And then that's when I stopped playing football as much, because if I did go to school in the day, I'd be shattered and couldn't play football in the evening. That's when it hit home, really, to be fair.
1: How did that affect you, you know, psychologically, emotionally? Yeah.
0: Big time, really, because everything you love, and like football for me is also kind of my de-stress. Like people go to the gym, people go on a run and stuff. That was like me with football. Like when I'm playing football, even now, like I don't think about my health. I don't think about the stresses of doctors and hospitals and stuff like that. Football's like was the place where I'm kind of free to not think about anything, just distracted by playing football. So that was definitely a difficult part of my life.
1: And I mean, how important were, you know, your family, your parents, your friends, and kind of propping you up?
0: No, 100%. My friendship's really amazing. I think my mate Adam would come round and we'd play video games. So like we'd play, like FIFA was our favourite, when I'm sure he had better options. So that really meant a lot. I like family, friends come round and visit me. Your social life obviously goes down the less you're going out. So it still felt like I was seeing people and stuff, even though they were coming here and I was just sitting on a sofa.
1: Yeah.
0: But I was very grateful. My mum, my dad, my sister's always supporting me. Like, even just to go sit downstairs, go watch a movie for a little bit, just the little stuff made it much more bearable.
1: And it's, you know, at this point, your kidneys are failing, you're exhausted, you're facing a transplant. But you decide to do the Duke of Edinburgh Gold Expedition, which is this adventure where young people have to plan, train, and work together to complete this. I think it's a minimum 4-day trek through the mountains and rough terrain. And it's hard for kind of a person who's not ill to do. It's very difficult. So why do you decide that this is something that, you know, you want to do and you need to
0: do? Well, obviously, I've done my bronze and silver already before that. So you do your bronze, silver, and then the last one, your gold. So I thought, oh, I can't miss out on the gold opportunity.
1: Aww.
0: And also, I could have done my gold maybe a bit later, but then also I wouldn't be able to do it with the same people I've done bronze and silver with. Obviously, I knew I was feeling terrible at the time, and probably 2 days in, I was definitely regretting my decision. But it was one of those things, as again, I was like, I'm not going to let someone put a clock on me. I was like, I'm going to do it.
1: So and I mean, before you do it, what do your doctors say? And what do your parents say?
0: I'm grateful. So my doctor, Emma Salisbury, she's an amazing doctor. She was up for it as well. She was like, because she kind of knows what I'm like and she's been with me for some time. So she was like, Johnny, as a professional, it wouldn't be the best to do it. And I wouldn't know how you'd be after you finish it, or if you finish it at all. But she said, I'm not going to stop you if you do want to do it. And I'm always here, kind of like 2 days in, it went wrong, just stop and like you come back and I can check you out and we'll be all fine. So I'm grateful. She's very supportive and she's very pro, be active, get out there. And it's a once in a lifetime opportunity as well, doing this goal, because when you start working and stuff, you don't have time to do stuff like this. And then my parents as well kind of sat me down and had a chat of like, are you sure? But they were supportive as well, and it was good because they've always been in close connections with the schools I've gone in. They're close connection with the staff there, so there's only one call away if worse comes to worse. So yeah, I'm grateful they let me go as well.
1: And what was the expedition itself like? I believe at this point you had 9% kidney function.
0: Yeah.
1: But you're scaling mountains.
0: No, I mean, exactly. Like, yeah.

0: Yeah, so we went to the Lake District, and what was just even better, it was so warm. I think 24, 25 degrees, with not too warm, but like here, very warm, sun's out. So water was quite scarce, and I had to keep getting refilled. And with my condition, you need water as well. So yeah, you're carrying this massive bag on your back, pushing through, gone up the first mountain on the first day. That was tough, and I really thought, oh dear, I'm not sure if I can do this. And I managed to get through the first 2 days, and it was going really well. And then on the third day, I woke up feeling really bad, and I was like, all right, maybe I'm going to stop here, and like, it's been good whilst it lasts, kind of thing. And then my PE teacher came over, and he's really encouragement, and told him, like, come on, Johnny, you made it all this way.
1: Mm.
0: You've only got a couple of days left. You got this. So it was really nice. Done it. And then on the last day, you got to go up a mountain called Helvellyn. I'm not sure how big it is off the top of my head, but it's a big mountain.
1: And you kind of got to scramble. I think I've been there.
0: Yeah, a little bit. Yeah, and that's like the last day. And that's like the big complete. Mm. You're finished when you get to the top. So at this point, everyone's finished. Everyone's at the top. But I'm the only one who's not yet. And I'm still probably 100 metres away from the top. It was so nice, and I still remember it is. Everyone who was doing DOV with me at the time came down the mountain to where I was. And the last bit, we all walked up together, finished it well. And then I remember my PE teacher shaking his hand, saying, well done, you completed it. And, like, he was amazed. Everyone else was like, dear me, Julie. And then when I got to the top, took that bag off, just lied down, like, I'm done now. And then when I realised, oh, I have to walk down again, then I was a bit disappointed. But getting to the top was such an amazing feeling.
1: What did it mean to have that support of your peers, of your teacher?
0: It meant everything, because I think that's also what pushed me through. Doing anything solo is always a struggle. To push yourself, motivate yourself. But then when you've got other people doing it, and kind of you're part of a team, so for me as well, I never really want to let a team down and be like the burden to the team. So that helped me keep pushing, keep going forward. And yeah, having that teacher support of like someone who's seen, he's seen millions of people do it because he's gone on it every year. For him to be like amazed by how I'm doing just shows how much it, yeah, does mean.
1: And how are you doing, you know, physically, emotionally once you got back home after, you know, this very intense physical experience?
0: A lot of time in bed, my legs, everything, my body was just pretty much floppy in a way. But emotionally, I was on top of the world, to be honest. Because I was like, I've done my goal with DOV.
1: Yeah.
0: I've done all three. Like you say, there's people who are not ill at all and don't manage to complete all three. So I was amazed. I remember I told my doctor straight away, I've completed it. I'm all good. You don't have to worry. Like, don't get a surgery bed set up already.
1: Soon after you do the Duke of Edinburgh expedition, you end up on dialysis, which was not, you know, unexpected.
0: No, yeah.
1: You knew you were kind of headed towards dialysis and eventually a transplant. But waiting for a transplant, you know, it's not so simple. You don't just, you know, walk in to the doctor's office and get one, right? You need a donor, and finding a match wasn't straightforward. What is that waiting period like from when you're told, okay, this needs to happen, to actually finding a match and it happening?
0: Yeah. The waiting part is probably the hardest part, really, because first of all, dialysis is something no one wants to be on. So you get hooked up to a machine to clean your blood and do the kidney's job pretty much for you. It makes you feel terrible. It drains energy off you. It makes you feel physically sick as well, being on it. So I was thankful I wasn't on it for too long. But yeah, like you said, the wait time for a transplant is terrible because it's, as you say, loads of people think it's going to be this easy. Like, you get a match, boom, you're done, and you can get it over and done with. I got loads of my family tested, and my blood type's O positive. If you've got O positive blood type, it's quite rare. I can give my kidneys pretty much to any blood type. Not that anyone would want them, but I could give my kidneys to anyone pretty much. But there's less amount of people who can give me their kidneys.
1: Yeah.
0: So a lot of people got tested for me, what I'm grateful for. Aunties, uncles, cousins.
1: And no one was a match.
0: No one was a match. So then we got to start thinking ahead. I got added to what they call a deceased donor list.
1: Mm.
0: And that's like, in a sad circumstance, someone does die, you pretty much take that kidney. But obviously that as well, you got to wait for someone to pass away somewhere, then see if their kidney's a match, and you still

0: wait for that. And then I got added to what they call a pair and pull scheme, and that's what I ended up doing. So if I needed a kidney, my mum could be a donor, and then we would match up with two other people, with someone who needs a kidney and someone who's willing to give a kidney. So we went onto that scheme, and thankfully they do a test. It's kind of like a speed dating app, so it's like every 3 months they do a test and kind of see who you can match with in the UK.
1: So this is, the scheme is like your mom donates her kidney to a stranger,
0: yeah,
1: and that stranger's family member donates their kidney to you.
0: Exactly. But yeah, so we entered that scheme. Thankfully, we made it on the first time and got a match on the first go. And the good thing about that scheme is if you do get a match on the first go, you can kind of set the transplant date in stone.
1: Mm-hmm.
0: And then, for example, my mum can tell her work, 8th of December, 2021.
1: Is that when it happened?
0: That's when I'm getting my transplant.
1: Johnny and his family marked their calendars for what was about to be a new chapter. Join us in the second half when Johnny gets another shot at his football dreams and heads to the international stage.
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1: Next, it's part two of Outlook. After Johnny Biamungu's kidney transplant, he thought his football dreams were gone, until his doctor told him about a local transplant team.
0: I was thinking, all right, she wants me to go, so I will go, but it won't be much. But it was actually quite a good level. You're seeing a lot of people just like me, like, who are young and have had transplants, are still playing football.
1: And that side, Johnny would go all the way to the transplant Euros and World Cup. That's after the news.
7: BBC News with David Harper. The UN's Children's Agency is warning that twin earthquakes that struck Venezuela a week ago have exacerbated the risk of child exploitation and trafficking. Local charities have documented reports of rescued children going missing. Nigeria says it plans to seek compensation from South Africa for Nigerians who fled anti-immigrant violence there. Nationals of a number of African countries have been leaving South Africa following violence and protests targeting undocumented migrants. A court in Sweden has ordered Google to pay close to $2 billion in damages to Klarna for favouring its own price comparison website in search results. The court said it considered PriceRunner to have suffered serious damage. At least six people have died in a fire at an apartment block in the Belgian city of Antwerp. Thick smoke was seen billowing from the 10-storey building where more than 200 people live. Reports from Germany say federal prosecutors have filed charges against a Ukrainian national over the blowing up in 2022 of the Nord Stream pipelines. The attack released record-breaking amounts of methane into the Baltic Sea and left the multi-billion dollar pipelines transporting gas from Russia to Germany inoperable. European airports and airlines have written to the EU warning that a new border check system is causing severe disruption even before the peak summer season kicks in. The entry-exit system, introduced last year, registers non-EU travellers by recording personal and biometric data. Two British police officers are being investigated over their response to the fatal stabbing of a teenager who was handcuffed as he lay dying before police realised he was the victim. Britain's police watchdog said the two officers may have breached professional standards. At the Football World Cup, England are 1-0 down against the Democratic Republic of Congo in the second half of their second round match. The DRC took a surprise lead after 7 minutes. The winners of the last 32 match will face Mexico. BBC News.
1: Welcome back. 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I'm Asya Fuchs. I've been speaking to British footballer and PE teacher Johnny Biamungu, who was born with prune belly syndrome, a condition so serious

0: the doctors told his parents he wouldn't live to see five. But while the illness did shape a lot of his day-to-day life, Johnny had other ideas. Football became his passion and his purpose, even as his condition made playing much harder than it was for his peers and teammates. For years, Johnny just willed himself to be better by trying harder. But at 16, his health was deteriorating fast, and it was no longer a case of mind over matter. He needed a new kidney, but no one in his family was a match. So Johnny and his mother joined a scheme where families in the same situation donate organs to each other. And in December 2021, they found a match. This wasn't just an organ, but a second chance at life and at his football dreams.
1: I only remember probably post 3 days after my surgery, but my mum, so her surgery was earlier, so she was already waiting for me awake.
0: It's an extraordinary thing your mother does. I mean, it's not just that she gives her kidney directly to you, her child, but she gives it to a stranger. So yeah, she's got her kidney in someone else's child. It's remarkable, really.
1: It really is. And that's why I do look at it as, even though physically her kidney's in someone else, but I always think of it as her kidney's the one I got in me now.
0: Mm.
1: She's done that, but the main reason is to get me a kidney. Fortunately, 3 days after, when I was like properly awake, properly conscious and everything, I do remember that, just like trying to feel where the kidney was. They put this kidney on the front. Mm. So obviously your kidneys naturally are on the back and you're born with them on the back. But they put the new kidney on the front. So that felt weird. And it felt weird looking at like a weird bump at the bottom of my stomach.
0: Mm.
1: Kind of like confirming the job that they haven't tried anything else. And I saw the kidney in there. But it was really weird coming out of that, because obviously as a kid I've had surgeries and everything, but those I don't really remember too well. But this is the one where I've kind of like, wow, this is huge. But I thought in my head I was more looking forward to, all right, when I'm now recovered and I'm now feeling okay, it's going to be much better for me.
0: Yeah. And it's a long road to recovery, right? It's a months-long process. What did you think about? What were you most looking forward to?
1: Yeah, so it's around 3 months is kind of like the average. And I think, like I said, because I'm quite driven and motivated to be fit and back playing football is always the thing I loved.
0: Yeah.
1: So I think I was trying to aim for lower than 3 months. Well, it isn't always great and the doctor wasn't always happy about it, but I was trying to aim to be kind of like out of bed, back outside as soon as I could. But it's tough because at the time I was still in school. GCSEs were obviously a big exams here in year 11. This is the time I need to be knuckling down more than anything. And obviously I'm super weak from the transplant. And I think post-transplant, I was going in every week because they want to check the kidney hasn't failed. And obviously they're just checking you're still building okay. So it felt kind of going back to childhood, being back in and out of hospital a lot. And you kind of feel like you're taking a step back then more than anything at that time, than a step forward. But I think, yeah, I was really driven. I'm motivated to like listen to my doctors. If they say do this, I'm going to do this so I can feel better later.
0: And how long did the recovery take you? Did you fulfill your ambition in less than 3 months?
1: So 3 months is kind of what they say. That's when you can go back to kind of normal living. But that still doesn't mean playing football or anything like that. That's going back to work, going back to school, stuff like that. But I was back in school, I think more because my parents wanted me back in school because it was such a crucial time. But yeah, probably a 5 month process to touching a football or going out doing sports or being active.
0: How was it to, you know, kick a football around again?
1: It is crazy. It's like kind of falling in love with the sport again as well, because I think at times, like, you know, just kicking a tiny soft little football in the house, just passing to your wall and stuff, is, it feels okay, but it's nothing near like putting my boots and like actually playing outside on a grass pitch.
0: Yeah.
1: It felt crazy, but also felt kind of like if you don't ride a bike in a long time and you go ride a bike, it does just feel like a bit unnatural.
0: Yeah.
1: And then I kind of had a bit of a barrier thinking, will I ever be able to be as good as I was before? Am I able to get back into a team that I used to play for? As much as I loved getting back into it, it was quite hard as well.
0: And how'd you find out about the Transplant World Cup, right? This is, it's a football competition for the recipients of organ transplants.
1: Yeah. I think it starts off with my doctor, really, again. As I said before,

0: before, she's so about getting people active and being proactive. She told me about the local London transplant team. So I went there thinking in my head, because you look around your ward and you look around who you see in an appointment, and I'm looking around, I'm thinking, they don't really look like people who can play football, to be honest. So then I was thinking, all right, she wants me to go, so I will go, but it won't be much.
1: Yeah.
0: Anyway, I go, and you're seeing a lot of people just like me, like, who are young and have had transplants, are still playing football, and who are playing football to a decent level. And then with this team, I was playing with them for a couple of months. And then fortunately, they, even with me joining so soon, they let me go to a competition in Cardiff. And this was just a tournament against other transplant teams in the UK. Managed to play quite well. I got player of the tournament, and then met up with a professional footballer called Danny Gabidon, who's really nice. And, you know, he messaged me and stuff like that. It was a big encouragement as well. And then at this tournament, I played quite well. So the England manager called me up and he gave me a little ring on the phone and said, I'd like to take you to a training session. And then that I was big nervous for, because I'm thinking some of these players are really good. Like, we're talking boys there who play semi-pro, like, or get paid to play as well. Personally, I don't think I'm back at my best yet. And I feel like I have been playing better before the transplant. So I thought maybe I'm not ready for that. Anyway, went through a few sessions, and maybe 3-4 months down the line, after being involved in this England squad, he called me up to go to Italy.
1: This is the manager.
0: Yeah, called me up to go to Italy to be part of the World Cup. Getting that phone call before even going and all that stuff, getting that phone call was amazing, because it's like, I'm representing my country in a major tournament, like a dream for most children in the UK, I'm sure. It meant the world, and it was so good, because this journey I've gone on, the recovery I've done, and trying to build up, this is like the cherry on top. I've done all this work and tried to stay positive and stuff, and when times have been tough, to being get called up to play for your country, to get called up to go to Italy for a World Cup was amazing.
1: Yeah, it's like not something you could have imagined, you know,
0: exactly.
1: When you're feeling horrible in bed, completely exhausted in some of your lowest moments, and then...
0: Yeah, it's literally a dream you probably have at night, and obviously never going to become a reality, but this genuinely did.
1: So England goes to the Transplant World Cup in 2024. You're playing, narrowly miss out on a victory. But you're competing again, right, on the sort of on the world stage. And then last year, you go to the Transplant Euros and, you know, you win. How did that feel? And, you know, what do you remember of the final moments of the final game against Italy, I believe?
0: Going to the World Cup was amazing itself. And then going to the Euros, it was on home soil as well. So it's here in the UK, the Euros. So it meant, you know, my family could come watch me. Everyone could come watch. Friends were watching. It was online as well, so people could watch. You feel like you have to perform. You have to do well. And another just milestone in my journey, because I was like, oh, it's nice to get called up for the World Cup, but it probably will never happen again or anything similar. And then you get called up to the Euros. And I remember, in that final game against Italy, walking up, doing the national anthem and stuff, right, heart racing. The game against Italy was 0-0 at the time, so 0-0. Coming to the closing minutes of the game, probably 3 minutes left. And I remember we got on the ball. Few people passed, a few people. Goes down the left side, crossed into the box, and this guy, our striker, Kev Kiley, scores the final goal. And there was only 30 seconds left to play after that went in. So when that went in, everyone went ecstatic. Obviously, we weren't inside, but it felt like a roof just went off, because we knew the time left was short. We knew all we had to do is not let them score for 30 seconds. And one of my best feelings of that whole tournament was they started playing again and they passed to their right winger. And I don't think I've ever ran this fast. I've ran so quick to this Italian player, kicked the ball out of play to just stop them wasting time. And the crowd just cheered. Had a few people saying my name as well. That was great. I can't even describe how good I felt in the moment. And obviously when that final whistle went,

0: the games were done. It's 1-0 to England. We've won it. You know, people's kids came running on the pitch and stuff like that. And then all the lads on the team, like, call them my brothers now, because we've all gone through similar experiences, all felt terrible in life. All have gone and had a transplant and starting to feel better. But yeah, to have that milestone and represent your country. And then since then, obviously, it's been nice, like being on the BBC once already, and then being on other news outlets and being able to go back to my school where I work. I've done a few assemblies for the children there.
1: Yeah.
0: You know, try to get them a bit inspired. And I love it going back to work after a tournament, because obviously I take a week off for them. So they're kind of like, oh, where am I gone? Trying to
1: what
0: get them to stay in school.
1: Think of their PE teacher, you know, being an England international and Euros winner.
0: They love it. They do love it. And I was like, when we won the Euros and I got to bring the big trophy back to my school, I was showing them the kits and showing them who signed my football and stuff like that. Like, all the kids, they're so excited, and it's kind of like, it's my own little fan base in a way. It's kind of like, you know, getting high fives in the playground and stuff like that. Like, it means everything. And it's such a great encouragement, great time as well to share stories like that and to show the students as well, like I spoke about in my assemblies, like I've been through tough times. You might be going through tough times, or you might end up in your life going through a tough time. One of the school mottos is to be inspired and be inspiring, so I think that suits that quite well.
1: Yeah, you're living up to the motto.
0: I'm trying to. Yeah.
1: So you've been beating the odds your whole life,
0: yeah.
1: Right? You know, doctors were surprised you survived till 5 years old, right? And then you were told you couldn't play football and you couldn't do this, and you've done all of these things and more. Do you have these sort of like pinch me moments where you're like, oh, I wasn't even supposed to be here, and oh my goodness?
0: Definitely, 100%. And I think more than me having them, I think my family, my grandparents, my mum, my dad, everyone has more of those moments, because for them, seeing me as a kid, they would have known what my life would look like now, if there was going to be any life now. And I think for them it's way more than it is for me. But definitely, like, after doing these England stuffs and, you know, teaching and stuff, like, even if you got a bad day at work, and I'm thinking, my bad day at work, I'm just glad that I am working, because you're like, I'm here, and this is something I never thought I'd be doing anyways. So, yeah, I try and make the most of it. I don't really want to reflect too much, because I just want to keep going and keep going forward. But to think of where I've been and where I've got to, it's my motivation, really.
1: You're going to another Transplant World Cup this September, I believe?
0: Yes, so in September, we're going to Frankfurt. That's where the next World Cup's being held. So, and obviously, with last World Cup missing out just from Spain, obviously, we're all motivated, training starts now pretty much, so diet's going to be looking good from now till then. Jogging and running is going to start now, but we're really motivated to this time go there after winning the Euros as well, go to Germany, come home with silverware. It's
1: was the brilliant footballer and teacher, Johnny Biamungu. We're wishing you all the best for September. And if you've been watching this year's FIFA World Cup, you might have heard this song. That's Die Die, one of the official songs for the tournament by the Colombian megastar, Shakira. Let's just say, Shakira knows her way around a World Cup anthem. Precious are you feeling? Her song Waka Waka with South African superband Freshly Ground became the most streamed World Cup song ever on Spotify. And it's been watched by over 4.5 billion people on YouTube. For Africa. The 2010 song came together in a New York studio when Shakira's producer had a chance encounter with Freshly Ground. The band's former lead singer, Zolani Mahola, told me the story of Waka Waka.
2: He had the beat, and then he had the chorus, and that chorus was based on a West African song that had been written in the 80s by a Cameroonian marching band called Golden Sounds.

0: So I'm involved in four events this year. So tomorrow night I'm DJing. Oh, this will come out on Sunday. So there'll be a couple of these that will be passed. So tomorrow night, which is last Tuesday, I'm DJing at the Everybody Eats three-course meal. Yeah, I love Everybody Eats. It's so such important work they're doing. So it's a real privilege to be able to go and DJ down there. On Friday, I am playing with four friends, or three or four friends, not really sure yet, but David Long, Ricky Gooch, Jackie Nyman, and possibly Nell Thomas. We're playing a four-hour-long piece of music for the night market. So that's on Friday. And then next week, I'm playing as part of the procession. And I can't remember the name of the procession right now, but it's on the 19th, Friday the 19th. And there's a lot of other beautiful musicians and performers and makers involved in this. And so there's going to be a big procession that is free to attend and going to be weaving along the waterfront there.
1: Nice.
0: And then on the 21st, this is a gig that I've curated, and it's called O Vera Beata Nox, and that means O Truly Blessed Night. And so I've curated this along with some of my favorite people. It's an event right on the winter solstice, and it's all about bringing beauty to the darkness. So the solstice is the darkest night of the year. Mm-hmm. And so we've got the longest night, and to me, it's like a response to the darkness of the world, really. Just like the heaviness that's going on, the sadness, the heartbreak of everything. It's like, you know, the job losses, the arts funding, everything just feels a little hard right now. And so my response to that is to make something as beautiful as possible in an incredibly beautiful space. So Erskine Chapel in Island Bay, we're working with those guys. And I have a Taungapuru quartet, some beautiful Taungapuru players. We have the band Orchestra of Spheres that I was talking about before, a band that I've been playing with for years. We're playing also, and then we have Baroque voices singing the compositions of Hildegard von Bingen, who's a 12th century mystical nun. So, yeah. And then we're working alongside Tonic Collective, who are playing ambient electronica music in between the live sets. And we're also working with Everybody Eats, who are going to be providing some food for the event. And that event is sold out. It sold out really quickly, which is really fantastic. Mm-hmm. But yeah, I wish I could invite everyone to come, but it's sold out. But it's going to be beautiful.
1: Really cool that, it's really cool that you're DJing there. I've been to a couple of things there before. I've never been to anything where they've had a performer, but I've been to a couple of like community organized dinners where it's like a, you know, a private booking for just people in that group and things like that. And it's such a good function space.
0: Oh, man, it's so great. Eh? Yeah.
1: So good.
0: Yeah, I so believe in them.
1: Yeah, same. I used to live in the city a couple of years ago, just a couple of streets away from there, and sometimes we'd just go and eat there, you know, just because we love the vibe so much. And
0: these days, I think so.
1: Really as often because I live out in the suburbs now, but such a good concept. And, you know,
0: also
1: on the thing about funding cuts, you know, like even people like them are affected with funding cuts.
0: Yeah, like you were saying before, the ripple effect thing. It's like, you know, if there's less creativity and less music, that has a gigantic ripple effect throughout the entire, through everything. The music is life enhancing. And so when there's less of that, we're going to be looking for things that are going to try to help us feel better, I think. And the ripple effect of something like Everybody Eats is massive, isn't it? Because, you know, these people that are often these quite vulnerable people eating there, they get fed. It's that's so beneficial to the entire community. And I am, and again, that's just part of why I'm doing something really positive in the middle of all this stuff, is just like, let's create ripple effects. Like,

0: this. I'm trying to feed the people of Wellington with our art and music. Is that's the concept? Is like yeah, shit. Things are shitty. Things are dark and shitty and heavy. Let's feed you with some goodness and some beauty to keep us going.
1: Yeah, that's
0: Yeah.
1: brilliant. What advice do you have for women or girls that might want to give music and performing arts a try?
0: Just go for it. Don't worry about what anyone says or thinks about you. Find some good friends. Get a small community of people that feel and think the way that you do about things and make stuff with them. Like I was saying, I've been very fortunate that I've been able to make these types of things with my friends for years. When I'm making art and music, it's central to what we're doing. We're not thinking about money. We're not thinking about who's going to receive it. All we're doing is being together and making stuff.
1: And just to finish up, if people wanted to follow you on socials to see what projects you're up to, what are your handles?
0: So I pretty much mostly just promote my gong bathing stuff at the moment. So that's Gong Bathing with Erica. And you can find that on Instagram and Facebook. But you can find me. I'm a local, like, my name's Erica Grant. You can send me a friend request, and that's where I put all my other sort of creative stuff through my personal pages.
1: Great. It's been so nice chatting to you today. And you have got so many different talents, and I love how you're putting them all to good use to, bring, like you said, bring happiness to people around you and, to get everyone involved. I wish you all the best for your upcoming performances with the Lomas Festival and also whatever you get up to after that.
0: Thank you so much. Lovely to talk to you too.
1: Thank you.

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